That was a piece by Bobby Schroeder, Holy, Holy, Holy. And up next, we have a piece from the Orpheus Choir of Nazareth, Rejoice, the Lord is King. 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
0: Our next piece of sacred music comes from Aaron Bodie. 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

Psalm 33:20-22. Our soul waits for the Lord. He is our help and our shield. For our heart is glad in him because we trust in his holy name. Let your steadfast love, O Lord, be upon us, even as we hope in you.

That was a piece by Linda McKenney, Thy Word. And our next piece comes from the Lutheran Chorallaires, Bless the Lord, O My Soul. 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

0: Psalm 33, 6 through 9. By the word of the Lord the heavens were made, and by the breath of his mouth all their host. He gathers the waters of the sea as a heap. He puts the deeps in storehouses. Let all the earth fear the Lord. Let all the inhabitants of the world stand in awe of him. For he spoke, and it came to be. He commanded, and it stood firm.
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That was a piece by Tim Heintz, I Will Sing of My Redeemer. And up next, we have a piece from the National Lutheran Choir, How Great Are Thy Wonders. 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

0: Psalm 9, 9 through 12. The Lord is a stronghold for the oppressed, a stronghold in time of trouble. And those who know your name put their trust in you, for you, O Lord, have not forsaken those who seek you. Sing praises to the Lord who sits enthroned in Zion. Tell among the people his deeds, for he who avenges blood is mindful of them. He does not forget the cry of the afflicted.
1: 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In Thee is Gladness. 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

Good evening. This is Dan Darnall from KFUO Radio. Christ for you anytime, anywhere. That was Jesus Christ is Risen Today by New Covenant. It's my pleasure to spend the next several hours with you, bringing you sacred music. It's my hope that that sacred music puts a warm spot in your heart and a smile on your face. 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

God's blessings to you, brothers and sisters in Christ, on this early Saturday morning. This is Dan Darnall from KFUO Radio. That was I Exalt Thee by Larry Dalton. Up next, Children of the Heavenly Father by the National Lutheran Choir.

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1: What you confess matters. 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

Crown Hymn with Many Crowns, performed by New Covenant. Thanks for tuning in, everyone. My name is Kalia Nutt with KFUO Radio, and I'll be joining you in the next few hours of sacred music. As we continue our sacred music selection, we have a piece written by Martin Luther, "The Unwise Tongue of Man May Say."

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1: What you confess matters. 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Jesus says, I am the way, the truth, and the life. No one comes to the Father except through me. 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

0: written by Martin Luther, that was Lord God, We Sing Your Praise, the Te Deum. 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

0: KFUO Clayton, St. Louis now begins our broadcast day. Operating on a frequency of 850 kilohertz, KFUO is owned and operated by the Lutheran Church Missouri Synod. 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We begin this day in the name of the Father, the Son, and the Holy Spirit. 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

0: John 6, 35 through 40. Jesus said to them, "I am the bread of life. Whoever comes to me shall not hunger, and whoever believes in me shall never thirst. But I said to you that you have seen me, yet you do not believe. All that the Father gives me will come to me, and whoever comes to me I will never cast out. For I have come down from heaven not to do my own will, but the will of him who sent me. And this is the will of him who sent me, that I should lose nothing of all that he has given me, but raise it up on the last day. For this is the will of my Father, that everyone who looks on the Son and believes in him should have eternal life, and I will raise him up on the last day."
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3: Christ is risen. Tell the next generation. 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It is based on Psalm 78, verse 4. 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

Good morning. For our daily prayer, we use the order of morning prayer found on page 235 in the Lutheran Service Book or on page 024 in the middle section of Treasury of Daily Prayer. Let us pray.

Greetings in Christ. I'm Pastor Eric J. The New Testament reading for today is from John chapter 14, verses 18 through 31. Jesus said, "I will not leave you as orphans. I will come to you. Yet a little while, and the world will see me no more, but you will see me. Because I live, you also will live. In that day, you will know that I am in my Father, and you in me, and I in you. Whoever has my commandments and keeps them, he it is who loves me. And he who loves me will be loved by my Father, and I will love him and manifest myself to him." Judas, not Iscariot, said to him, "Lord, how is it that you will manifest yourself to us and not to the world?" Jesus answered him, "If anyone loves me, he will keep my word, and my Father will love him, and we will come to him and make our home with him. Whoever does not love me does not keep my words. And the word that you hear is not mine, but the Father's who sent me. These things I have spoken to you while I am still with you, but the Helper, the Holy Spirit, whom the Father will send in my name, he will teach you all things and bring to your remembrance all that I have said to you. Peace I leave with you. My peace I give to you. Not as the world gives do I give to you. Let not your hearts be troubled, neither let them be afraid. You heard me say to you, 'I am going away and I will come to you.' If you loved me, you would have rejoiced because I'm going to the Father, for the Father is greater than I. And now I have told you before it takes place, so that when it does take place, you may believe. I will no longer talk much with you, for the ruler of this world is coming. He has no claim on me, but I do as the Father has commanded me, so that the world may know that I love the Father. Rise, let us go from here. O Lord, have mercy on us. Thanks be to God." In many and various ways, God spoke to his people of old by the prophets. But now, in these last days, he has spoken to us by his Son. Years ago, I was officiating the funeral for a woman named Carol. I'd never met Carol, but she was Nancy's mother, and Nancy was a member of my congregation at the time. In my conversations with Nancy and the rest of Carol's family and friends, and even the pastor who called on Carol, I learned that Carol was not only a strong and outspoken woman of faith, but also a woman strong in will, stubborn. After the funeral services that day, Nancy invited me to her house where the family was gathering for lunch, and when I arrived, Nancy was in the kitchen making final preparations. I walked into the kitchen and was about to announce myself and say hello, but before

0: we loved our mother dearly. So that's what's for lunch. And since you failed to make me drop it, you have to choke it down with us. Despite how much Nancy and her sisters disliked the meatloaf that Carol made, they loved their mother, so they kept her recipe. Jesus told his disciples in John 14, "If you love me, you will keep my commandments." What does that word keep actually mean? Well, in the original language, it means to treasure, to guard, to protect, to cherish. If we love Jesus, we'll keep his words. If we love God, we keep his commandments. We cherish them. But let's be honest with ourselves. If it's up to me, to you, to keep the commandments of the Lord, even though I love him with all my heart, I am doomed to fail. Thank God, thank Jesus, that he has not left us to keep these commandments on our own. He's provided a helper. Jesus told the disciples in our text for today, "If you love me, you will keep my commandments, and I will ask the Father, and he will give you a helper to be with you forever, even the Spirit of truth. I will not leave you as orphans. I will come to you." No one can believe in Jesus on our own. We need help. The good news of the gospel is Jesus is faithful to send help, the Holy Spirit. It says in 1 Corinthians 12, verse 3, that no one can say, no one can confess that Jesus is the Lord except in the Holy Spirit. Because Jesus was faithful to live and die in our place and rise again, the Holy Spirit, the Helper, has been given as promised to give us faith and keep us in the faith. But how does the Spirit do this? How does the Spirit work in our life? Through a gut feeling? Emotional moments? Subjective spiritual experiences? No. God has graciously provided his Spirit in a much more reliable way. The Word of God. The Word of Christ. Jesus said the Helper, the Holy Spirit, would teach us all things and bring to our remembrance all that Jesus has said. To live in the Spirit of God, to live by his power and experience the Holy Spirit, begins in the Word of God. We guard that Word of Christ. We cherish it so closely because we believe our Lord when he tells us that it's by the power of his Word that we have been saved and that we are kept firm and steadfast in this one true faith. There is no recipe you must keep or anything to prepare for the Lord in order to have the full assurance of salvation. Assurance comes only through his promise of grace alone, that comes to us through the Word of God alone, to hold and keep by faith alone, in Jesus alone. Amen. O God, the giver of all that is good, by your holy inspiration, grant that we may think those things that are right, and by your merciful guiding, accomplish them. Through Jesus Christ, your Son, our Lord, who lives and reigns with you and the Holy Spirit, one God, now and forever. Amen.
1: O Lord, our heavenly Father, almighty and everlasting God, you have safely brought us to the beginning of this day. Defend us in the same with your mighty power, and grant that this day we fall into no sin, neither run into any kind of danger, but that all our doings, being ordered by your governance, may be righteous in your sight. Through Jesus Christ, your

0: Taught by our Lord and trusting his promises, we are bold to pray.
1: Our Father,

0: Well, hello there. It's good to have you back. You're always welcome here at Lamplighter Theatre. On our last visit...
1: Ghazni! Kabul! Seize these two!
2: What is happening?
3: And Selmo, run!
4: Not so fast!
1: You're all going to market. There you'll be bought, and you'll meet your new masters.
3: We're going to be slaves.
5: Come with me.
6: What are your names?
7: I'm Dominic.
5: I'm Anselmo.
6: Good. We have a long journey ahead of us.
5: Now and for the rest of your lives, you work for others. The life you had is over. You'll never see your families again. This is my home. You will only come in here when asked. Do you understand, Anselmo?
8: Yes, sir.
5: You will only be asked to come inside if we want you to play the lute. Do you understand?
8: Yes, sir.
5: We will also have you retrieve water from the lake. It is 4 miles south.
8: I'll be carrying water.
5: You can carry, can you not? Water must be brought here at least 3 times a day.
8: Yes, sir.
5: And when you are not retrieving water, you will entertain me with your lute.
8: Yes, sir.
5: This is your life now, slave. You are here to make my life better. You have no other purpose. Do you understand? Did you hear me?
8: I heard you, sir.

0: What was that called?
1: It's a hymn of praise.
0: To what God?
1: To the God of Abraham.
0: Are you a Jew?
1: I am a follower of Jesus.
0: You kept your secret for a full month.
1: I believe it is better when my life speaks louder than my words.
0: I didn't expect to hear that from a slave. Very well, I should get some sleep.
1: Good night, then.
2: I'd like to hear that music again.
1: Yes, sir.

0: Anselmo!
1: Dominic?
0: Wait there!
1: What are you doing? If Ben Ali sees us talking, he'll make us work twice as hard.
0: Ben Ali is on the other side of the house. I have a perfect plan.
1: Is this better than your last perfect plan?
0: It's a plan to escape.
1: How?
0: Tonight, after Ben Ali has gone to sleep, you'll join me by the trees on the east side.
1: Then what shall we do? We're surrounded by desert. We'll be dead from the heat before afternoon.
0: There's a slave here by the name of Basim. When Ben Ali bought Basim, he bought his horse as well. Ben Ali keeps it in a stable just beyond the trees.
1: And how will we get in?
0: I'll take care of the door. No problem.
1: But once we leave, do you know which way to go?
0: We'll go north, to the Mediterranean.
1: It feels risky.
0: It's an opportunity we cannot miss.
1: Dominic, I've worked hard to develop a trust with Ben Ali. To run now...
0: What is it that you do here, Anselmo?
1: I get water, I wash the floors, and I play the lute.
0: You spend most of the day inside, out of the sun. Yesterday, I dug a cistern until sundown. Another hour, and I would have been begging for death. I have to escape this place, and I want you to come with me.
1: I will meet you by the trees. Dominic! Dominic!
0: I'm here. Come. The stable's this way. Is Ben Ali asleep?
1: Yes, but we must be very quiet. He's a light sleeper. I thought you were going to break down the door.
0: I said the door was no problem. Especially when I can unlatch it.
1: Oh, Dominic.
0: Shh. There's Basim's horse. Her name's Soda. No sudden movements. Ben Ali abuses her at the plough. She may not like strangers. Hello, Soda. I'm not here to hurt you. I'm here to take you away from this place. I'll get the saddle on.
1: No, she doesn't like it.
0: She thinks she's going out to plough.
1: No, shh. Quiet, Soda.
0: We're friends. Quiet now.
1: Shh.
2: Who is there?
1: He's awake.
0: Get onto the horse.
1: I can't. She won't stay still.
0: Here, hold the reins. I'll get on first.
2: Hey, I will kill you.
0: Grab my arm. I'll pull you up.
2: Hiya! Stop, thieves. I will find you and kill you.
1: Faster, girl. Faster. Ben Ali is not following.
0: Anselmo, my friend. We're free.
1: Yes. Free indeed!
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1: We should have brought more water.
0: I thought we would have reached the sea by now.
1: Are we still going north?
0: Yes. Although it seems as though the sun has stopped in the sky.
1: Perhaps if we were to start towards those... What?
0: Listen.
1: What is it?
0: Sandstorm. Look!
1: What?
0: He's headed this way! Yeah!
1: Where are we going?
0: We need to find a rock, a cave, any place to hide!
1: I see nothing but sand!
0: Go, Sorda!
1: Look! A cave!
0: Hurry!
1: It's too late! We can't get there in time!
0: There's nothing to hide behind! Hurry, get off!
1: About Sorda.
0: Just get down, as flat as possible, Anselmo. Cover yourself!

0: Is it over?
1: I think so.
0: It's hard to believe such a storm would last the whole night. I didn't think we'd survive.
2: We're blessed. Sometimes these storms last for days.
0: Oh no! Sorda, is she dead?
2: No, but she's hurt. What's wrong, lady?
0: Her leg is swollen.
2: Poor girl.
0: I just hope her leg holds up till we reach the sea.
2: We'll find out soon enough. Anselmo, here, hold the reins. Come on, girl. Get up.
0: Come on.
2: You can do it.
0: Come on, Sorda.
2: Come on, girl.
0: There.
2: That's it.
0: There now. Shh. Easy.
2: I'll get on first. She's doing well so far. Get on. The sooner we can get her to water, the better she'll be.
0: Yeah! Mm. She's favouring one leg.
2: It's the weight. I don't think she can carry us both. I'll get off.
0: What?
2: I'll walk beside her.
0: No, I will.
2: I'll take my turn in a short time. For now, you ride.
0: This is going to be a much longer journey than we'd planned. Can we make it under this sun?
2: I'm afraid we have no other choice.
0: Come on, Sorda. Good girl.
2: Good girl, Sorda.
0: Easy now.

0: so much sand.
1: I don't know how much longer Sora can go without water.
0: I see no signs of anything. Just miles and miles of sand.
1: Perhaps there's something over that ridge.
0: Dominic, do you see that?
1: Where?
0: West.
1: Yes. Figures moving towards us.
0: They're on horses. I count three.
1: This could be our salvation.
0: We must make certain they see us.
1: Oh, how God does seem to tease us with our own lack of faith.
0: This is a miracle.
1: But wait.
0: What is it?
1: I don't know if asking for their help is a good idea.
0: Why?
1: They come swiftly now. This can only mean trouble. And look, the rider in front is holding up a rifle.
0: Shall we run?
1: Sora can't carry the both of us.
0: You go.
1: What?
0: Take the horse and go as fast as she will carry you. They won't waste their horses trying to chase you. I will stay here and distract them. That will give you time to escape.
1: No, no, no. I can't leave you here.
0: Better one of us than both of us.
1: They could be dangerous.
0: God will protect me. Go for help. You must hurry.
1: I will come back for you.
0: Godspeed, my friend. Yeah! Oh, God. Please deliver me.
2: So, stranger, what brings you to the middle of the desert?
0: I am lost.
2: Who was on the horse?
0: His name is Dominic.
3: Why would he be riding on the horse while you walk?
4: Habib, ask you a question. Jahal, the man on the horse was most likely his master.
2: Yes. Does Hassan speak the truth? Are you that man's slave?
0: No.
2: I do not know why a master would leave his slave in the middle of the desert. But clearly a friend would not leave him behind. What is your name?
0: Anselmo.
2: I have never heard that name used by anyone in this part of the world. Are you a Muslim? Speak the truth.
0: I am a follower of the Almighty God.
3: He is an infidel. I can see it in his eyes.
2: Are you a Jew? Are you a Christian?
4: He will not admit to being any of those. He knows we will leave him for the scorpions.
2: What is your answer?
0: I am not an infidel. An infidel is one who has no faith. I worship the true God of heaven. I follow Jesus Christ.
2: Ah, you do not need your swords, men.
4: He is spitting in your face, Jalal.
2: The sword will simply come later. I am curious why you are not afraid of me, Christian.
0: I do not fear him who can destroy the body. Only him who can destroy both body and soul and cast them into hell fire.
2: You do not believe I could cast you into hell?
0: No.
2: That is where you are wrong. You will come with us.
4: Jalal, why?
2: My father could use another slave.
3: Yes, I'm sure he could.
2: And you, Christian, you will get a taste of hell.
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0: What a beautiful palace.
2: Quiet, Christian. I will take the slave to my father.
4: I will see to the other slaves.
2: Father!
9: Jalal! Who is this?
2: The new slave.
9: Where did you find him?
2: Wandering in the desert. He is a Christian.
9: He is somewhat skinny, don't you think?
2: We may get more out of him than his appearance suggests.
9: What can you do?
0: I am a musician.
2: What do we want with a musician? We need someone for digging wells.
9: My wife and daughter love music. What instrument do you play?
0: The lute.
9: Oh, we have a lute. Although I do not play it much. Perhaps you could play for us at dinner. Your music could help my daughter sleep at night.
2: You would have him inside our own dwelling?
9: Oh, I have more than enough slaves for outside work. This man is a musician. Why wouldn't I want to use his gifts to bring joy to my family?
2: He is a Christian!
9: What is your name?
0: Anselmo.
9: My name is Ahmad. Come inside with me.
2: Father.
9: Go inside, Anselmo. I will be there in a moment.
0: I will.
9: What is it, Jalal?
2: You seem rather friendly with this infidel.
9: There is hope even for infidels. Don't concern yourself, Jalal.
2: I should have left him with the scorpions.
10: Father, may we play games after dinner?
9: After prayers, yes, Almira.
10: Thank you.
9: It is a wonderful meal, Layla.
11: Thank you.
9: Could you pass the dates, please?
11: Here you are.
2: I have a need for silence.
9: You want us to stop talking, Jalal?
2: No. It is that music. I am not fond of the lute, nor its player.
9: I find it soothing.
11: Yes, I as well.
2: I am not hungry anymore.
11: Time to sleep now,
10: Yes, Mother. Why is the slave in our house?
11: He will play the lute for you from the salon to help you sleep.
10: Oh, that sounds lovely.
11: Good night, then.
10: Good night.

0: Hello.
1: Hello.
0: I liked your playing last night. What is your name?
1: Anselmo.
0: Where did you live before you came to our house?
1: Italy.
0: I've never heard of such a place.
1: Oh, it's across the Mediterranean.
0: Oh, I would love to travel there. My father sometimes takes me to the sea. We have a boat.
1: I've seen it.
0: My brother says that you are the devil. Is that true?
1: What do you think?
0: You don't seem it.
1: Thank you.
0: But why does my brother think such a thing, then?
1: I should get back to work.
0: All right.

0: Anselmo.
1: Yes, sir?
0: We have something here I'm sure you have never had in Italy. Hudhud ganoush. Here, try some.
2: We are inviting the Christian to taste our food now? Perhaps you would like to ask him his opinion on how to interpret our holy book.
0: He will taste our food, Jalal. What is mine, I freely give to whom I choose.
2: Ah! I will eat later.
0: Anselmo.
1: Yes?
0: Before you go to your room for the night, I would like to say something.
1: Oh?
0: I wanted to explain the behavior of my son.
1: You do not need to do that.
0: Well, as Muslims, we pray 5 times a day. We fast and we believe in the one true God. But Jalal has taken a different path. He is now a part of those who believe in violence and murder as the way to fight against those they deem infidels and corruptors of the world.
1: I understand.
0: He believes it is part of his faith to destroy everything that is a threat to that faith.
1: He believes I am a threat?
0: Yes. I am sorry.
1: I will tread lightly with this understanding.
0: Thank you. Thank you, Anselmo. Good night. Jalal, could you please give me that shovel?
2: Here.
0: Thank you.
2: Don't we have slaves for this kind of work?
0: The slaves are busy. It is not below us to do work with our hands as well.
2: What about the Christian? Where is he?
0: I sent him with Amira. She wanted to play outside.
2: You have the Christian watching your daughter?
0: She is only right there. I can see her with my own eyes.
2: His very presence will pollute her.
0: Anselmo has the qualities of a true follower of Allah.
2: You underestimate the vileness of his race.
0: That is quite a millstone to hang around the necks of an entire race.
2: Father.
1: What?
2: Look, look! Huh? On the edge of the woods.
0: What? What is it?
2: A lion.
0: Oh, no. It is setting its eyes on Amira.
2: Yes.
0: My rifle. My rifle is there against the wall. And Jalal, you cannot miss.
2: Yes.
0: Anselmo!
1: Amira, look at this beautiful flower. It reminds me of...
0: Anselmo! Look!
1: Amira, look at me.
3: What is it?
1: Keep your eyes on me and do not make a sound.
3: Why do you...
1: Amira, you must trust me. Walk behind me. Good.
3: It's a lion!
1: Shh, don't panic. Be still. Stay behind me, Amira.
4: Away! Be gone! Away!
1: Amira, reach down slowly and hand me that rock.
3: All right. Here.
4: Fire again!
5: I can't! It's jammed!
3: It's going to attack!
1: Stay back!
4: Away! Be gone! Hi-ya!
3: You scared it away. Anselmo, hold on to me.
1: Here, child.
2: Amira!
0: Amira!
3: Father!
1: Here is your daughter.
0: Amira. Are you all right?
3: Yes, Father. Anselmo hit the lion with a rock.
0: I know. He saved your life. Thank you, Anselmo.
1: I am thankful to God for his protection.
0: Come, Amira. Let us go back to the house.
3: Yes, Father.
2: That took courage.
1: Thank you.
2: But you're still a slave.
0: I am deeply grateful to you, Anselmo. Had it not been for your courage, my daughter would have been torn to pieces by that lion.
1: I did what needed to be done.
0: You were so calm. Why?
1: When I first saw the lion, I asked God for help. And God gave me his strength.
0: I have never seen such courage. Anselmo.
1: Yes, sir?
0: Leila and I spoke this evening. We are forever indebted to you for saving our daughter's life, and we would like to offer something to you.
1: What?
0: Well, we want you to be part of our family.
1: What do you mean?
0: You are no longer a slave. You will dine with us. You will sleep inside our house. You will live a life of luxury and privilege from this day forward.
1: I am very grateful.
0: You have given me my daughter's life. I now give your life back to you. Oh,
1: this is extraordinary.
0: It is a gift, well deserved.
1: Oh, Ahmad, a tremendous weight has been lifted from my shoulders. I have not felt this kind of joy in, well, many, many months.
0: Well, I am glad you are happy. But there is one thing you must do for us.
1: Yes.
0: I cannot have a Christian in my household.
1: What do you mean?
0: That you may be a part of our family, but only if you become a Muslim.
1: What?
0: You must renounce Christianity.

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1: I cannot help but speak of the one who loves me.
2: Jesus?
1: Yes. Jesus is still teaching me about his boundless love. I long to have the same love for him and for others.
3: The Christian has to be dealt with. Meet with me in the stable in 2 hours. We kill the infidel tonight.
0: I'm your host, John Rhys Davies. We've enjoyed our visit with you. Come back soon. You're always welcome here at Lamplighter Theatre.
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We welcome you this morning to Bible class at St. Paul's de Pere. As we continue our study of the book of Acts, whether you're joining us on the radio or here in person, we are delighted to have you. And we're continuing this week at Acts chapter 13, verse 4. Acts chapter 13, verse 4. So we're talking about Barnabas and Saul. They have been sent from Antioch to begin the first missionary journey. And the first line is important, so being sent out by the Holy Spirit. There's no credit here for the people of Antioch, okay? The Holy Spirit gets the credit. The Holy Spirit is the one that set them apart and set them out, sent them out. They went down to Seleucia, and from there they sailed to Cyprus. Now, Seleucia, Asia, is the port town for Antioch. Antioch is slightly inland. This is the port town. So this is where they would have sailed from. And we're talking about them being way up north, almost, as we talked last week, Antioch is kind of the town between the Syrian desert and Asia Minor, Turkey. Major, major city. And so they're leaving from way up north, and they sail to Cyprus, okay? When they arrived at Salamis, they proclaimed the word of God. Salamis is the easternmost town in Cyprus, okay? On the coast. So they proclaimed the word of God in the synagogues of the Jews. Now, this is important, and we will see this throughout Paul's journeys. He always begins in the synagogue. Now, he said in the book of Romans that the gospel goes out to the Jews first. Okay? One of the reasons that he did this was they would have a grasp of the Old Testament prophecies. They would know about the promise of the Messiah, where Gentiles would not know any of this. So it was a place to start, a place where they understood the basics of what Paul would be talking about. And we'll talk more about the makeup of these synagogues this morning later. And they had John to assist them. This is Mark. This is John Mark. Now, there would be advantages to having Mark with them. He was an eyewitness of many of the things that Jesus did. And while he was very young, he was at the arrest in the garden. So he was an eyewitness to some of these things. So to have him there would assist them. But we also have to remember that Mark was Barnabas's cousin. Okay? Barnabas's cousin. Now, and when they had gone through the whole island as far as Paphos, that's the furthest west town. So they had crossed the whole island by land, okay, and had preached the gospel at both these important ports. They came upon a certain magician, a Jewish false prophet
named Bar Jesus. Bar in Hebrew means son of. So son of his father's name was Jesus, not the Jesus, but this was a common name. But notice he's called a Jewish false prophet. We don't know if it was because he was telling the future and it wasn't coming true, or whether he was just telling lies. Okay? But he was branded a false prophet magician. He was with the proconsul Sergius Paulus. That's the same position that Pilate held, only he's on the island of Cyprus.

the magician, referring back to Bar Jesus, for that is the meaning of his name. We don't know what Elymas means, so, you know, so be it. Opposed them, seeking to turn the proconsul away from the faith. So Saul and Barnabas here are proclaiming the word of God. They've proclaimed it all over this island, Cyprus. Now the proconsul wants to hear it. And this magician is a false teacher, is opposing them. I'm sure he thought if they go after Saul and Barnabas, I'm going to lose my job in the court of the proconsul. So he opposed them. Now, Saul deals with this. But Saul, who was also called Paul, there it is. That's it. Changes right there. Okay? Never told why? Nothing. Paul would have been a Roman name. Saul was a Jewish name. Okay? Paul already was called Paul, probably in Antioch and Tarsus, because he was a Roman citizen, remember? So he literally had a Jewish name and a Roman name. That verse is it, and he's never called Saul again. He's Paul. Okay? Right here. Called Paul, filled with the Holy Spirit, looked intently at him, that's the magician, and said, "You son of the devil, you enemy of all righteousness, full of all deceit and villainy, will you not stop making crooked the straight paths of the Lord?" Okay, so this is a pretty vehement attack. Pretty hostile, okay? Especially when he's doing it publicly in the court of the proconsul, okay? He's not sparing any words. Verse 11, "And now, behold, the hand of the Lord is upon you, and you will be blind and unable to see the sun for a time. Immediately, mist and darkness fell upon him, and he went about seeking people to lead him by the hand. Okay. Some want to tie this to Paul's own experience, because he was an unbeliever. And on the road to Damascus, he was struck blind for a short period of time. And it was during that time, you know, he had heard Jesus. He came to his senses and was ready to be the Lord's servant. Is Paul using blindness here? So maybe this guy will wake up and come around and repent. We don't know, but that's one explanation. Then the proconsul believed when he saw what had occurred, for he was astonished at the teaching of the Lord. It's hard for us to know what to make out of the word believed. Okay? How far did it go? Was this literally his conversion? Or was it less than that?

0: We can't adequately define exactly what happened here. He's never mentioned again. And what occurred was never mentioned again. This incident was never mentioned again. Certainly it had an impact on him. But we can't weigh exactly where he was. We can't conclude that. Don't know. All right. Now Paul and his companions set sail from Paphos and came to Perga in Pamphylia. And John left them and returned to Jerusalem. All right. They have now sailed from Cyprus north, and they are in what we know as central Turkey. It was Asia Minor then, but central Turkey. They are now on the back to land. Okay? They are in absolutely Gentile territory. But there were still Jewish synagogues in these places because of the dispersion of Jews over the years. There were still places. Now let's talk about John Mark leaving. We have no idea why this occurred. And any guess is nothing more than speculation. We don't know why he left. Okay? We don't know. By this time, certainly, he had not written the Gospel of Mark. It's too early. But the fact is that he left them, and this is going to be mentioned at other places in the book of Acts. At some point, they want to bring Mark back, but Paul won't have it. But we don't know what happened. We just don't know. And anything is speculation. So he left. Returned to Jerusalem. But they went on from Perga and came to Antioch in Pisidia. All right, now, there are two Antiochs. Antioch in Syria, which is the trade center between the desert and Turkey, way north of Jerusalem. That's Syrian Antioch. This is Pisidian Antioch, which is in Turkey, southern central Turkey. Okay? So don't get those two confused. They're not the same. And on the Sabbath day, they went into the synagogue and sat down. So he's continuing his practice of going to the synagogue. After the reading from the law and the prophets, okay, in the synagogue service, there were two readings each time. The first would come from the five books of Moses, the law. And the second reading would come from the prophets. Now, this is when, if you'll recall, in Luke, Jesus went to the synagogue and he read from the prophet Isaiah. Okay, so this confirms that the rulers of the synagogue sent a message to them saying, "Brothers, if you have any word of encouragement for the people, say it." This was not out of the ordinary. Scripture was expounded on or Words of greeting were brought, especially if they were visitors. Imagine that at St. Paul's, ask the visitors, get up and say a word. Okay? They'd never be back. Okay? So, but that was the custom of the day, because they figured they were Jews or they wouldn't have come there. Okay. So Paul stood up and motioning with his hand said, all right, I want to talk for a minute about who was probably in the synagogues, because we're going to start dealing with three terms. We know the Jews were there. We know that. But we're going to come upon another term that is used of those that were there. God-fearers. God-fearers. God-fearers were Gentiles who were interested or even believers in the God of Israel. They had not necessarily converted to Judaism, but in these synagogues, in these regions, there would have been Gentiles who were worshiping the God of Israel without converting to Judaism. They would have been Gentiles. The other term we're going to come across is proselytes. That term probably does refer to Gentiles who had totally converted to Judaism. So we're going to see those three terms from time to time. Now, Paul is going to embark, and we're going to read a little bit of this, and then we're going to talk about it. Men of Israel, and you who fear God, those are the God-fearers. There it is. Those would have been Gentiles. Listen, the God of this people, Israel, chose our fathers and made the people great during their stay in the land of Egypt. And with uplifted arm, he led them out of it. And for about 40 years, he put up with them in the wilderness. It's translated two ways, put up with them or sustain them. The better word is probably sustained, although he did put up with them for 40 years. It's kind of both and, okay? Now, and after destroying seven nations in the land of Canaan, and I'll show you the list of those nations, he gave them their land as an inheritance. All this took about 450 years, and after that he gave them judges until Samuel the prophet. Then they asked for a king, and God gave them Saul, the son of Kish, a man of the tribe of Benjamin, for 40 years. And when he had removed him, he raised up David to be their king, of whom he testified and said, I have found in David, the son of Jesse, a man after my heart, who will do all my will. Now, this is all kind of a preamble of the speech, of the sermon. This is to make a connection with this Jewish audience. And he recounts here a very brief history of the children of Israel. If you will recall, that's exactly what Stephen did in his sermon, in his speech. He went through the history of Israel before he made the connection with Christ. This is not foreign. So we're going to look at where this actually starts, okay? I want you to look in Deuteronomy, chapter 26, beginning at verse 5. Here, instruction is being given on what you are to do before you offer your offering or sacrifice. Verse 5. And you shall make a response before the Lord your God. A wandering Aramean was my father. And he went down into Egypt and sojourned there, few in number. And there he became a nation, great, mighty, and populous. And the Egyptians treated us harshly and humiliated us and laid on us hard labor. Then we cried to the Lord and the God of our fathers, and the Lord heard our voice and saw our affliction, our toil, and our oppression. And the Lord brought us out of Egypt with a mighty hand and an outstretched arm, with great deeds of terror, with signs and wonders. And he brought us into this place and gave us this land, a land flowing with milk and honey. And behold, now I bring the first of the fruit of the ground which you, O Lord, have given me. This was a recounting of what God had done for his people. When we look at this and study other ancient literature, and look at how Paul preached and how Stephen preached, we realize that this was part of the common speech, sermon, address of the day. This is the way they did it. And they started by recounting the acts of what God had done for them, and then proceeded from that point. But it always began with that. It always began with that. And as I say, we see that in Stephen's speech, we see that in Paul here. All right? It's the recounting of what God had done for them. Then, and only then, does he make the link. He gets all the way through David. And then he makes the leap. Verse 23. Of this man's offspring, David, the one who God said, he a man after my own heart who will do all of my will, then he makes the leap. Of this man's offspring, God has brought to Israel a Savior, Jesus, as he promised. Okay, so that's the verse where he literally makes the leap from the Old Testament to the New Testament, okay? And ties in the fact that Jesus Christ is a descendant of David. And one of the titles of the Messiah was Son of David, okay? So he's making that connection for them. Before his coming, John had proclaimed a baptism of repentance to all the people of Israel. And as John was finishing this course, his course, he said, "What do you suppose that I am? I am not he." Okay, we see that in the Gospels. John the Baptist says, "I am not the Messiah." Okay, I am not the one. "No, but behold, after me, one is coming, the sandals of whose feet I am not worthy to untie." Okay? So he starts with John the Baptist. He's made the leap to Jesus. He starts with John the Baptist. Now, brothers, sons of the family of Abraham, and those among you who fear God. Okay? So the family of Abraham would have been the Jews. Those who fear God are the Gentiles who are worshiping the God of Israel. To us has been sent the message of this salvation. Okay? Of this salvation. He is now proclaiming that Jesus is the one who brought salvation. To this group of Jews and believing Gentiles. For those who live in Jerusalem and their rulers, because they did not recognize him nor understand the utterances of the prophets, which are read every Sabbath. That's kind of rubbing it in their face. You know, you people heard this a million times and pay attention. Okay? Fulfill them by condemning him. Now we're into the trial of Jesus. And though they found in him no guilt worthy of death, they asked Pilate to have him executed. And when they had carried out all that was written of him, they took him down from the tree and laid him in a tomb. But God raised him from the dead. Now, notice it does not say cross, it says tree. That is because they are tying that in to the passage in Deuteronomy that says, "Cursed is everyone that dies on a tree." Okay? So that's why the emphasis is there on about a tree. Okay? And the tomb emphasizes the burial that he was truly dead. But God raised him from the dead, and for many days he appeared to those who had come up with him from Galilee to Jerusalem, who are now his witnesses to the people. So now he moves from Old Testament with David. He goes to the son of David, the Messiah. And then he tells what the prophets foretold what would happen to Jesus, to the Messiah. Therefore, this Jesus was condemned, was killed, according to the plan of God and the prophets, and God raised him from the dead. God raised him from the dead. Now, he goes on, and there were witnesses, and we bring you the good news that what God promised to the fathers, This he has fulfilled to us, their children, by raising Jesus, as also it is written in the second Psalm, "You are my son, today I have begotten you." Psalm 2, verse 7. A couple of weeks ago, well, last week, we confessed the Athanasian Creed, which is both eternal and incomprehensible. Now, the thing about the Athanasian Creed is it has some important statements in there. And we confessed it. The Father is neither made nor created nor begotten. The Son is neither made nor created but begotten. The Holy Spirit is neither made, created, begotten, but proceeding. These are the words that distinguish Father, Son, and Holy Spirit, the three persons of the Trinity. We do not fully understand it, but this is the language we use. So what is being confessed here is the scriptural language that this Jesus was the Son of God. Okay? And as for the fact that he raised him from the dead, no more to return to corruption, he has spoken in this way, "I will give you the holy and sure blessings of David." Therefore, he says also in another psalm, this is Psalm 16, "You will not let your Holy One see corruption." And then he draws an important, I'm going to tie all this together, he draws an important conclusion. For David, after he had served the purpose of God in his own generation, fell asleep and was laid with his fathers and saw corruption. Now he's making a distinction between David and Jesus. David was indeed after the heart of God, that did God's will, but he died, was buried, and saw corruption. On the other hand, but he whom God raised up did not see corruption. Jesus did not see corruption. He did not see corruption. Okay? So he is different. And as is emphasized here, he's the Son. He is more than a human being. He's the Son. "Let it be known to you, therefore, brothers, that through this man, forgiveness of sins is proclaimed to you. And by him, everyone who believes is freed from everything from which you could not be freed by the law of Moses. Beware, therefore, lest what is said in the prophets should come about." Okay? Now, he is saying right here, the law of Moses cannot free you from sin. That's a radical statement in a synagogue. But that's what he's saying. The law of Moses cannot free you. cannot free you from sin. But then he gives a warning. Beware, therefore, lest what is said in the prophets should come about. Look, you scoffers, be astonished and perish, for I am doing a work in your days, a work that you will not believe, even if one tells it to you. Now, comes from a very unlikely place. Habakkuk, chapter 1, verse 5. What's behind Paul quoting this verse? When Habakkuk wrote his book, he was very upset at the fact that God had chosen the Babylonians to destroy Israel. And one of Habakkuk's complaints was, how can you pick this heathen nation to destroy us? They're too bad to even get this job. You should have picked somebody better to destroy us. Okay? That's the complaint. God makes it clear, as you read, that while the Babylonians are bad, ultimately, they're going to get theirs too. Okay? They're not all scot-free. They're going to get theirs. And what this verse is saying is, these things are going to come about. They're going to be the work of God. A work that is so fantastic that if even somebody told you about it, you wouldn't believe it. That's what he's saying. That's what he's telling Habakkuk. That's what God's saying. Paul is using that to say the fulfillment of the promises that God made through the prophets, which ended in the condemnation, the death, burial, and ultimate resurrection of Jesus, is so remarkable that even if somebody tells you about it, you're not apt to believe it. You're not apt to believe it. It's too marvelous. Too wonderful. But the warning is this. The warning is this. This is God's offer to you. This is God's offer to you. This is the marvelous work that he has done for you. You remember he started his address with the work that God had done for the children of Israel. Now he's applying it. This is what he's done for you. It's beyond belief, literally, that there would be a way for you to be totally freed from all your sins. Believe it. Believe it. But then the warning. Beware if you don't. Beware if you don't. If you refuse to believe. So it ends this gospel presentation ends with, make sure you believe it. Make sure you believe it. And thus, this address ends. Now, then we get the reaction to it. So Paul has masterfully woven this together and has presented it. We won't get into all the reaction until probably next week, but you can see here how he is masterfully getting his audience, who is basically Jewish, to follow him through the progression, showing them Jesus is the one that was spoken about in the Old Testament. He is the fulfillment of the Old Testament. He's it. Make sure, even though it sounds unbelievable, believe it. And it's for you. To free you from all your sins, which the law of Moses could never do. So, here we have his this recorded sermon, if you will. The first one recorded for us on the first missionary journey. And so why don't we talk and see if there are any questions, comments about what we've talked about today.
1: Paul and Barnabas weren't without some practical considerations, because we're told back in chapter 4 that Barnabas was from Cyprus.
0: Correct.
1: So that was a good place for them to start, where he would have contacts and so forth. And so they didn't quite strike out into a complete unknown.
0: Correct.
1: Also, yes. That proconsul, I don't know how accurate that is, but when we went to Antioch in Pisidia, the tour guide said that there was also proconsul in Antioch in Pisidia. That was a Roman center. It's beautiful ruins.
0: Yeah.
1: And indicated historically that was a cousin of the proconsul in Cyprus. Now, I don't know if that was right or not, but it does kind of make you think that maybe they headed for that place because they had contacted with and had personal contact with the proconsul in Cyprus, and then maybe that covered for them to go to Pisidia.
0: Yeah. So
1: it's a interesting thing to think about.
0: It's interesting. It's much of this is difficult to prove, but it sure makes a good story. And I'm sure some of it is. But the thing about these proconsuls was the emperor in Rome could create a proconsul and put him anywhere he wanted to. He was the emperor of Rome. So you have these proconsuls that change. There had to be nepotism going on of somebody's relative that went on, still goes on today. So that hasn't changed. But there may have been ties. Barnabas might have had ties on that island we have no idea about. And so it was natural for him to go with Paul and be a part of this when it began in Cyprus.
2: Verse 24 refers to the ministry of John the Baptist when it says that he had proclaimed a baptism of repentance. There are still Christians today that practice a baptism of repentance. I believe our baptism is different. Would you explain?
0: Absolutely. We do not believe that John's baptism and the baptism that Jesus instituted when he ascended in the name of the Father, Son, and Holy Spirit are the same. There are many more promises tied to Christian baptism. The baptism of repentance was simply you acknowledging that you were sinful and needed forgiveness. But Christian baptism forgives sins and also creates new life. So it is totally different. And we have a couple of places in Acts when the Christian missionaries arrived, they realized the people had only been baptized in the name of, or in the name of Jesus, or just John's baptism, and they dealt with that. Yes.
1: I take it we don't know why Mark left, or why that was so upsetting to Paul. But when he, in his sermon, spoke of Jesus appearing to many after his resurrection, neither Paul nor Barnabas were any of those people that were after the resurrection company. But Mark was.
0: Mark probably was.
1: So here was their witness coming along with them in Cyprus and then bailing out.
0: And he goes home. Yeah, and some have speculated, and it's only speculation, that because Mark was Barnabas's cousin, he took Barnabas's side on things and not Paul's. But that can't be proved. Can't be proved.
3: The folks in this synagogue would have been familiar with the story of Jesus already, right? They're not hearing this for the first time.
0: Probably not.
3: It's just that the dots are being connected for them.
0: The dots
3: basically
0: are being connected. Yeah. You got to remember, what we really don't know is on Pentecost, there were all these Jews from all these different nations, and they went home. Now, some of them were converted. Some of them probably weren't. What did they tell the people at home happened at Pentecost? We don't know. That we don't know. Therefore, it's hard to put all that together. All right. We will continue with the reaction of the people next week in chapter 13, the grace of our Lord Jesus Christ, love of God, and the fellowship of the Holy Spirit be with you all. Amen.

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15: I, the Lord your God, am a jealous God, punishing the children for the sin of the fathers to the third and fourth generation of those who hate me, but showing love to 1,000 generations of those who love me and keep my commandments.
16: I believe in God, the Father Almighty, maker of heaven and earth, and in Jesus Christ, His only Son, our Lord,
17: who was conceived by the Holy Spirit, born of the Virgin Mary,
14: suffered under Pontius Pilate, was crucified, died, and was buried.
18: He descended into hell. The third day He rose again from the dead.
7: He ascended into heaven and sits to the right hand of God the Father Almighty.
13: From thence He will come to judge the living and the dead.
9: I believe in the Holy Spirit and the Holy Christian Church,
8: the communion of saints, the forgiveness of sins,
13: the resurrection of the body, and the life everlasting. Amen.
9: Our Father, who art in heaven,
5: hallowed be thy name. Thy kingdom come, thy will be done, on earth as it is in heaven.
13: Give us this day our daily bread,
18: and forgive us our trespasses, as we forgive those who trespass against us.
9: And lead us not into temptation, but deliver us from evil.
13: For thine is the kingdom and the power and the glory forever and ever. Amen.
5: Amen.
14: Amen.
13: Amen.
8: Amen.

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0: baby.
1: This is Pastor Jolly John Lukumsky. I've moved, Matt. I've moved. I'm up in Northfield, Minnesota now for the hot summer. How are you enjoying it down there in the St. Louis area, man? What is it, 95 yet? Got to 100 yet?
2: Thanks for rubbing it in, John. Yeah, I'm Pastor Matt Youngblood Clark, stuck here in hot and humid St. Louis, Missouri, serving as pastor at Ascension Lutheran Church. And, you know, we're recording this ahead of time, right, in advance. And right now, John, to be honest, it's mostly sunny and 79 degrees. So it's not that bad. However, when this airs, I'm sure it's going to be sweltering and the heat index well above 100 degrees. I have no doubt about that. Thanks for bringing that up, John.
1: And the irony is, on this day at the end of May that we're recording, it's actually warmer up here. We're in the mid 80s. I noticed that.
2: Oh my goodness!
1: So I don't know how that can be, but it is for the time being. You know, periodically on this show, we like to give people evidence that the world is coming to an end. You know, signs of the Armageddon. So if you don't mind, just briefly, I'd like to point one of those out that I just encountered. Now, if I'd seen this on some site on the web, this wouldn't surprise me because there's all kinds of weird stuff on the web. In fact, if I had been going into some cheap discount store, I wouldn't have been surprised at this either, you know. But I was in Target.
2: Okay.
1: Right there at the where they got the big dog. You know, when you come in, they got all this stuff there with the big dog and his tail's wagging. And what they had there for sale, right there as you're coming in the door, is the toilet hockey game. I'm thinking, what? Yes. So you can sit on the toilet and you can practice your hockey. What is it? Shots? What are they doing? Hockey? I guess it's shots.
2: Like a slap shot or
1: slap,
2: oh boy.
1: Yeah, there you go. Yeah. And so I did a little more research, and apparently you can also practice your golf. There's a toilet golf thing. You're hunting. There's a toilet hunting thing. And fishing, and it raises the question, where are you fishing and what are you fishing for?
2: That can be dangerous.
1: In the bathroom. Yeah. So I don't think it really, this is what our world has come to now. People have to have something to play while they're in the bathroom.
2: but hunting, fishing, those are kind of, you know, solo activities. You know, I'm thinking, you know, hockey's kind of a group sport. So how do you do that in the bathroom?
1: This is what's scaring me. Because what happens if this toilet hockey becomes really popular, like pickleball has become, and we start having leagues?
2: Toilet hockey leagues.
1: That's one game I'm not going to, okay? Anyway.
2: Signs of the end.
1: Yep. But so it's their Target if you want to rush down to your local Target to get your hockey, toilet hockey set. So, all right, enough of that. It just tickled me. I thought, what? Okay. All right. Although I've been using it, it's actually rather fun. I'm getting pretty good. Gotta snap that wrist, get it through the goal. The family's outside the door knocking. Grandpa, get out of the bathroom.
2: It's only the second period, kids. You got one more period.
1: That's right. All right. Well, thank heavens we have something better than that to talk about. So, Matt, the Lord's half of the year is over, right? We're done with Pentecost, the Trinity. Yeah. We're Trinity Sunday, and so what will happen now for those who are following the 3-year lectionary, which I think the majority of churches follow this 3-year lectionary, and it is the year of Matthew. And basically, that's what we'll be doing, isn't it? For most churches, we'll just be reading chapter by chapter, verse by verse through the Gospel of Matthew. And I thought it would be fun then here on Wrestling with the Basics, we would start with a show about Matthew. Is that okay?
2: Yeah, sounds good. So yeah, okay. So the part of the church here has all the big stuff, right, John? At least it feels like, you're right. It's got, you know, your Advent and your Christmas and Epiphany. And then you have, of course, Lent.
1: Don't forget Lent,
2: Holy Week and Friday, Easter Sunday, all those wonderful things. And then we just wrapped up with things like Ascension Day. Don't forget that. The day of Pentecost, and then Holy Trinity. Holy Trinity Sunday. But now, like you said, now we're in what they call the time of the church sometimes. Yeah. All of these Sundays after Pentecost, and no less important, but a time where we focus on the God's work in the lives of his people and the work of the church in among each other, in our community, in our world.
1: Yeah, sometimes it's called the Green Pasture Sundays because the color will be green. Mm-hmm. And I like that kind of image. We're just a bunch of sheep. We're just going to do some grazing. We're going to take in the word of God and just enjoy the strength that gives us for our day-to-day life and for our love for one another. And this happens to be the year that we'll be hearing a lot from Matthew. So if you don't mind, Matt, would you read Matthew? Okay, that seems appropriate. Chapter 9 is where Matthew gets his official calling. And if you could just read Matthew 9, verse 9.
2: Okay. As Jesus passed on from there, he saw a man called Matthew sitting at a tax booth. And he said to him, "Follow me." And he rose and followed him.
1: Okay. So tell us, what do you think is significant about Matthew? When you think of Matthew, what are the kind of things that come to your mind, Matt?
2: Well, I mean, the verse that we just read, I think just the simplest.
1: Oh, by the way, it's your name, isn't it?
2: It is. So I think he's a pretty great guy, John.
1: Yeah, slow on the uptake here. I'm sorry.
2: Much better than that fourth gospel writer, John, right? No.
1: That's right. We're your two gospel guys right here, Matthew and John.
2: So a couple things here. I mean, I think it's pretty revealing in this first verse that we just read that he's sitting in the tax booth. That means he's a tax collector, right?
1: Yeah.
2: So he is, he's not a popular guy among the Jews, this Matthew. So he is a tax collector who is probably, and I think probably safely could say, he's taking more than what he really should at times. He's certainly working for the Roman government and in a way looked upon as someone who's betraying his own people, the Jews. So, Matthew's not a popular guy. He's not probably not the type of guy that we would want to necessarily be associated with or to have as our follower or protege. And yet Jesus calls him. And the other thing that's interesting about Matthew, I think, is just as you read through his gospel, we see all of these references to the Old Testament, right?
1: Oh, yeah.
2: More than any of the other gospels. So again and again and again, goes back and writes about how Jesus is the fulfillment of those Old Testament prophecies. He is the Christ. He's the one they've been looking for. Which I think is kind of interesting, considering, he's kind of a betrayer of the Jewish people as a tax collector. And yet, his gospel is written, it seems like, primarily to the Jewish people. I don't know. Was he trying to make it up to them or something, John? Sorry about taking your money, guys. Here, I'll give you this gospel. But he really, perhaps his main audience, as he writes, is the Jewish people. And again, pointing back to the Old Testament scriptures.
1: Yeah, Dr. David Scared, a professor, I think he's still

0: And in fact, what the system was, they're actually literally tax farmers more than tax collectors, because the idea is you would go into an area and you would contract with the Romans to take a... All right, well, just Nazareth, say Nazareth. Now, you'll notice as we read on, there were many tax collectors there. So this is probably a corporate thing. There probably a bunch of them got together. But basically, they would go to the Romans and say, here's the money for the taxes that you will collect in Nazareth. So they put the money up front. And the government loved that because the government had the money then. They had the money to operate with. They didn't have to wait for money to be collected. And they didn't have to pay people. But then that gave you the right to farm that area, to farm Nazareth as a tax collector. So you could go around to all these people and say, now you got to pay this money to me because I already paid it for you to the government. Which I suppose if you were a tax collector, you'd say, well, that's why I got to charge a little more, right? Because I got to pay for my own expenses. Mm-hmm. Plus, if someone is found to defraud, in other words, they didn't really report everything that they needed to report to the government, if there's some, well, then I'm going to be responsible for that because Rome still wanted paid even though you didn't pay it. So now I really have to kind of pay myself by gaining a little more, all right? So it's the way we all do it, though. We all justify the wrong we do. There's a we're just not bad people, you know. Like I said, I've already put out this money, so I just have to kind of protect myself. But certainly, as you pointed out, that was not the view of the common people. Certainly not the view of the religious people of the day. What I also didn't know is that the rabbis had books that listed what you needed to do if you had committed a sin. And in those books, tax collectors were with thieves and robbers. As you go through it, yeah, that's where you'll find tax collectors along with the thieves and robbers. One other oddity that you remember Zacchaeus, right? Another tax collector.
1: Yep.
0: And of course, he boasted how I think he was going to pay back five times whatever he had cheated people and give half of his money to the poor, which I always thought, well, that's pretty impressive. But actually, that's just what the law required. That's what, if he was going to show he was truly repentant, that, so he wasn't actually doing anything more than what the law said he had to do, which is why I think Jesus' response to that isn't, wow, that's really cool of you to do that, Zacchaeus. But he said, you know, maybe the key thing is that salvation has come to your home today.
1: Yeah.
0: I'm not denying that what you're doing is a good thing, but you're still thinking in terms of, I have to do something to make it right. Whereas, no, Jesus has done everything to make it right. Now, out of Jesus' love, we respond with the same kind of love. Anyway, those are some things I learned about tax collectors.
1: Yeah, well, that's good, John. As you share that, it seems to me they probably were relatively wealthy, right?
0: They had to
1: be able to make that initial payment to the Roman government, and then people pay them back. They had to have the money to put up front, right? So, you know how people feel about the wealthy sometimes, they have it out for them. And so maybe all the more reason people may have been jealous or didn't like Matthew and other tax collectors. One, they're pretty well off. And then two, they're kind of the middleman then between them and the Roman government.
0: And well, the other thing to remember is that people weren't really wealthy. They didn't have a lot of wealth. So if you've got that kind of money to put it up front, it makes you wonder where you got that money from, right? Mm-hmm. That probably wasn't legitimate either, you know, because most people are just raising sheep and growing crops and no one's getting to be... Although Elon, we love you, Elon, by the way. If you want to, if you'd like to do something for our show, we'd be more than willing to take that. we don't mind groveling to rich people.
1: especially for a Jew in the Roman world, there's probably not a whole lot of ultra wealthy Jews, right?
0: No. And ironically, unless you're a priest or a high priest or a Pharisee, because somehow but then again, you're cheating widows and all those other things that Jesus accuses them of. Mm-hmm. But of course, no, we don't want to talk about that. That's not a problem, because I'm sure they had a legitimate reason for what they were doing. The other thing here, too, that's interesting is he doesn't deny any of it, does it? That's what really impressed me about this text. that he comes.

0: comes out, right? In fact, what's neat is when he lists the disciples, Matt, he says Matthew, the tax collector.
1: Yeah.
0: You know? He doesn't say that. He doesn't say Peter the fisherman or anything like that. In fact, he's the only one that he qualifies in the list. But yeah, I am the tax collector, which I think is neat because even though he had been called here from the tax booth, so I think we can conclude from here on he's not doing that anymore. And yet he still sees himself as a sinner, which I think is the important point.
1: Yeah. And I think, you know, if he is looked down upon by other Jews and, you know, kind of an outcast from his own community. Yeah. And you even wonder how highly the Romans even thought of this guy. You know, they probably didn't have a lot of respect for him either, you know. So you're kind of just this outcast, more or less, but especially among your own people. And then for Jesus to come specifically to him and say, follow me, you know. Wow. You know, he wants me to follow him, me of all people.
0: And thank you for, because we really need to emphasize that too. It wasn't just that they were known to be cheats and robbers, and there probably were some maybe tax collectors who tried to be fair. But again, like you said, the fact that they were working for the Romans and the fact that they had to deal with Gentiles. Mm-hmm. See, as a Jew, you tried to avoid any contact with Gentiles. But if you're a tax collector, the Romans don't want you to just text from your own tribe, from your own group. You got to collect taxes from everybody, which meant your very daily business was dealing with people that were, you know, unclean. Although, as I was reading about these Jewish regulations, they considered shepherds that way too. And I thought, well, isn't that interesting that they are also kind of considered unclean people? Mm. But that's a story for another day. So you want to go ahead and read? Let's read the rest of this, verse 10 through 13.
1: Okay. And as Jesus reclined at table in the house, behold, many tax collectors and sinners came and were reclining with Jesus and his disciples. And when the Pharisees saw this, they said to his disciples, why does your teacher eat with tax collectors and sinners? But when he heard it, Jesus said, those who are well have no need of a physician, but those who are sick. Go and learn what this means. I desire mercy, not sacrifice, for I came not to call the righteous, but sinners.
0: All right. Any comments about that, Matt? What thoughts?
1: Well, I mean, it's kind of shocking, right? I think I wonder what the disciples thought, first of all, that where are we going? Whose house are we going to?
0: Exactly.
1: Matthew? I don't know. Yeah. I want to go to Matthew's house. Who are these tax collectors showing up and sinners? Jesus, should we really be here? You know, well, we don't have all the insight into that, but you do kind of wonder what the fellow disciples thought. And then the Pharisees, you know, they stick their nose into their business here, and this criticism here. And I think it's interesting. They don't talk to Jesus directly.
0: Yeah,
1: isn't that interesting?
0: Yeah,
1: you know, they go up to his disciples. You know, what's going on here? Why is your teacher? Why is Jesus eating with tax collectors and sinners, right? But then Jesus apparently overhears it, and then he gives this whole thing. You know, those who are well have no need of physician, but those who are sick. And, you know, and we think, well, all of us are sick, right, John? Right. We all need a physician, sick with sin. But for those, it's for those who realize it, right? Those who are convicted by the law, those who know they need someone outside of them to bring about healing. And the physicians, the Pharisees don't seem to realize that they even need healing.
0: So, you know, the thing that struck me, that statement about, I came not to call the righteous, but sinners.
1: Yeah.
0: Well, that's the thing. There is no righteous, right? In fact, that's what the Bible says. No man is righteous. No, not one.
1: Yeah.
0: So we're all sinners. We're all jumped in. But obviously, the Pharisees, and like you said, I think you're right. I think the disciples are maybe just a little uncomfortable with this, too. That's what I always figured. The chosen. Have you watched that show at all on TV?
1: I've seen episodes, yeah. John. Yeah, yeah.
0: And you, in that show, the disciples are a little bit uncomfortable with Matthew. Although the longer they're together, the more comfortable they get with him, as they realize that they're all sinners and they're all being accepted by Jesus Christ. So what struck me as interesting, though, it would take this a little different tack, is because I thought, well, I'm going to learn all about Matthew. Matthew's going to tell me all about his background. And Matthew really doesn't tell us anything about himself, does he?
1: Very little.
0: In fact, I'll ask this question because I don't know that I know a real answer. Everyone else calls him Levi. Right? Mark and Luke, mm-hmm. when they tell this same story about this man who is called to follow Jesus, they use the name Levi. They don't use the name Matthew. You got any insights into that? You ever tried to figure that out, Matt?
1: Yeah, just, I don't know if a big significant John, just another name for Matthew.
0: Yeah.
1: But I think that is interesting, you know, and why does Matthew not call himself that, right? He calls himself Matthew.
0: Well, and I mean, again, I went to Claude. Yeah, Claude can be helpful. He really can. I can tell you some stories about Claude, though, but we won't embarrass him on air. But he pointed out that it wasn't uncommon for people to have multiple names. In fact, in my family, I actually had two names. When I was hanging around with my grandmother's side, I was always John Paul. And when I would hang around my dad's side of the family, I was John Andrew. And I found out later that's because Paul was the grandpa on my mom's side and Andrew was the grandpa on my dad's side. So that's how I got called. We got Simon, Peter. Of course, we got Saul, Paul that we talked about last week. What's your middle name, by the way, Matt?
1: Yeah, Jonathan.
0: Yeah, really? Yep. So you're a John. Oh,
1: so I've got a John in there too, yep.
0: Well, see, how about that? So you've got two of the apostles. I was John Paul Andrew. So I had three of them, or the Beatles, or the whichever way you wanted to do it. So that's what Claude pointed out. My own thought is that, you know, Luke acknowledges that he's just getting information from other people. We're not quite sure where Mark fits in, but I think that's why Matt says, you know, you've probably heard about this guy Levi. Well, that was me, in mm-hmm. case you were mm-hmm. wondering. Because it is interesting that in Mark and Luke, when they have the list of the apostles, they say the name Matthew. So all I can conclude is they didn't have enough information to know that this was still the same story. Well, whatever. Those are the kind of things that remind me that the Bible is true. It's not somebody that made, because if it was made up, you wouldn't have those kind of questions. So here's the thing that struck me, though. We don't really know a lot of the detail about Matthew, although I think what you said earlier, that he's a Jew and he's writing to Jew. You can see that evidence. But what struck me is the two things we do know about him is, one, he is a sinner. And if you didn't know that about being a tax collector, he really emphasizes that, doesn't he? Many tax collectors and sinners, right?
1: Yeah,
0: that's what a tax collector is. In fact, it's interesting. Matthew is the one that tells us that Jesus says, well, if you do good to the people who do good to you, even tax collectors and sinners do that. So, mm-hmm. see, again, there, he really emphasizes, like, look, I'm not denying, I didn't do what I was supposed to be doing. And yet, he is one, as you pointed out earlier, that has been called by Jesus Christ. And what I love about this text is Jesus didn't wait until he'd left the tax booth, right? Like Zacchaeus, right? Zacchaeus comes looking for Jesus, climbs up a tree. Now, Jesus doesn't wait for that. He goes right to him, right there where he's doing the sinful thing. And there's no period of checking him out, right? Well, we'll keep you on temporarily. We'll see how it works out. But nope, you're full disciple. In fact, the really great thing is I'm going to recline at table with you, which, of course, in the Jewish culture was the ultimate act of family, of friendship, of fellowship. This isn't just they were just eating and drinking. That's the language the Pharisees used. But this was reclining at table, which is, like you said, it's the ultimate act of fellowship. And still to this day, right? The people that you invite into your house, that you sit around your table, those are the people that you count your family and your friends.
1: Yeah, definitely, John. And I wonder, I love that point that Jesus goes to the tax booth, comes to Matthew, seeks him out. And, you know, and I wonder if there's a lesson for the church today, too, in that, right?
0: Yeah.
1: The tax collectors and sinners of the world today, you know, they know where our church is if they want to find us. we're right here at, our church is at the corner of Donovan and Eichelberger. They know where to come. But now that's not what Jesus is doing. No, Jesus goes out to them. You know, he's seeking out Matthew. He's seeking and saving the lost. That's his whole ministry. And I think that's a beautiful example. And, you know, may we do that too, right? You know, among the tax collectors, the sinners, the people that don't seem quite healthy, right, or quite holy, but still to seek them out and seek them out the same one who sought Matthew out with Jesus.
0: And the thing that strikes me about this is Matthew, there's only two things Matthew wants us to know. One, he is a sinner, and two, that Jesus Christ loved him and not only called him, but sat down and ate with him, reclined at table with him. And it occurs to me that's the only two things we really need to know about ourselves, too. Although as a pastor, it's really hard to get people to know that they're sinners. I guess we're afraid we're going to have the reaction that we had last week with Stephen. You know, you preach the law. And people do. They can get cranky sometimes, especially when they think you're talking about them, which, of course, we are. If there's any sinners listening to us right now, we're talking about you, okay? Don't you find that difficult to preach the law so that people really are convicted and understand that they really are sinners? It's not just something we say at the beginning of a church service. I know I wrestle with it, like I said last week, with my doubts. Man, I'd love to be free of my doubts, but I can't. I don't know. Any thoughts about that, Matt?
1: Well, I mean, I think in this text in Matthew, what I think is what's interesting, what's recorded isn't really a word of law to Matthew and the tax collectors and sinners. Jesus does speak a word of law to the Pharisees, though.
0: Yeah,
1: you know?
0: Yeah.
1: I think that's kind of interesting. So again, just the emphasis, like you said, that all sinners need to hear the law, right? Us pastors included. There's some things that are worth offending people over and other things that aren't worth offending people over. And to share a word of law, a true word of law, well, maybe that is worth offending people if that's the case. Because without that word of law, without that conviction, you know, the gospel is pretty meaningless, right? We need that word of law. Whether pastors, parents, grandparents, a friend, we don't want to do it with a holier-than-thou attitude, but when we share the law, out of love, right?
0: Yeah,
1: and in humility,
0: yeah.
1: That's a good thing to do. That's a loving thing to do. And someone's reaction to that is, well, that's out of my hands, right?
0: Well, and so whenever I deal with a gospel lesson, the question I always ask myself is, where am I at? Where does this talk about me?
1: Yeah.
0: And I would have to confess, I suppose it is the Pharisees.
1: Yeah.
0: Because I'm sorry, but darn it, I do think I'm better than most people. I've been a pastor for my whole life, you know? And I wonder if that isn't a thing we all struggle with as Christians. Well, you know, I'm in church on Sunday. You know, surely it must be a little bit better than those lazy bums that don't even take time to go to worship. But that, I guess, then is what we need to confess. That
1: exactly.
0: So often we just say, well, thank God I'm not like those people. Well, yeah, I'll tell you who you're like. You're like the Pharisees. And that's a dangerous position to be in. Although I think probably, I hope and pray most of our listeners, most of our church members say, yeah, you're probably right, Pastor. We're that, and we're all kinds of other things. We've lusted. We've been angry. Again, things that Matthew lists for us in the Sermon on the Mount, because I think Matthew wants us to know we're all sinners, just so we can understand what you pointed out. That's why Christ came. We're the people he came for, and we're the people he's going to heal. In fact, he has healed, and he's done it through the word that calls us from our baptism on, and also then through the meal that we will sit and recline with him at table. And what a meal it is, the body and blood given and shed for us for the forgiveness of sins. Matt, thank you for my opportunity to share about Matthew. This has been Wrestling with the Basics.

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3: Good day, Washington, D.C., and friends of the program all across the country. I'm Greg Seltz. Welcome to Liberty Action Alert. On our program today, you know, we've been told that science and faith occupy opposite sides of an unbridgeable divide, but the latest discoveries in cosmology, physics, chemistry, and molecular biology are actually reopening those questions. The Story of Everything, a new feature documentary based on Stephen Meyer's best-selling book, Return of the God Hypothesis, takes viewers on a stunning journey from the birth of the universe to the intricate code of DNA, examining the extraordinary order, complexity, and fine-tuning we observe in nature, pointing to something infinitely more than chance. It's out of the theaters, but it's online right now. What a compelling and timely film. The human story. Accident? Hardly. Even science proclaims evidence of purpose, design, woven into the fabric of life. To our guest, Dr. Stephen Meyer, a former geophysicist, college professor, now directs the Discovery Institute Center for Science and Culture in Seattle. Dr. Meyer, I started to watch some of this last night. I couldn't get through the whole thing, but I will. This is an incredible movie, and it speaks to the issue that's in our culture today. It's almost like people assume that religion and faith is passe because we've moved into a different world, a different universe. And in some sense, we're starting to uncover again the things that even the ancient world knew, that there's a God who created us, a God who redeemed us, and everything can be explained in and through him. So welcome to the program, and great to have you to talk about this great movie.
4: Yeah, thanks for having me on. You summarized the theme of the film really well.
3: Oh, did I?
4: It's based on a book that I wrote that was published in 2021 called The Return of the God Hypothesis, and that's exactly the story, that people are getting back to a realization that there is a creative mind and intelligence, indeed an intelligence with the attributes that traditional theists, Jews and Christians have long ascribed to God. And so we're finding that it's far from the scientific evidence pointing away from the existence of God, which is what we've been told for 150 years,
3: right,
4: that the new discoveries are showing just the opposite, that there was a creation event at the beginning of the universe, that the universe has been, as the physicists put it, finely tuned,
3: right,
4: to allow for life, suggesting the need for a fine tuner, and that in the interior recesses of living cells, we're finding an exquisite realm of digital and nanotechnology that suggests that there was a master programmer and even a master engineer behind everything we see in the living world. So the scientific discoveries, when considered thoughtfully, are pointing back to not a materialistic cause, but to,
3: right,
4: an intelligent cause that suggests that, yes, indeed, there is a God behind it all.
3: You know, I was just talking about this at the beginning of the program, just to kind of set all this up. You know, when people read the book of Genesis today, they think it's old-fashioned, and it's just, you know, it's what
5: Neanderthals thought, you know, about God as they looked up and just, you know, reminisced. And I laugh because, honestly, the book of Genesis is a protest document. Almost the ancient world of that time did not believe any of what's in the book of Genesis. They thought human beings were no big deal. You know, maybe the elite people who ruled them were close to the gods and everything. You know, so there's that sense where when the Bible comes in and says human beings are the apex of God's creation, there's a lot of the ancient world that would have laughed at that. So let me just throw this out here, because this is kind of a philosophy of science thing, because I was just doing some a study on Abraham. When Abraham was told to look at the stars, he was supposed to see the promise, and he was supposed to see the promise of a God who fulfilled promises to redeem and restore his world. Today, we're just told to look up there, and it's just rocks in space, matter in motion, and you don't matter. Or we're taught to say, you know, there are forces that they exert on you, but they're indiscriminate forces. That's like the astrology of the stars. But the Bible literally says, look to those stars and see the God who not only created it, but makes a promise to you and will fulfill it. That's power. Those are the philosophies out there, and each one of them should be dialogued with, if we're going to be honest, right?
4: Well, right. And the book of Genesis was contradicting the dominant Babylonian pagan creation myths that always had life in the universe emerging out of some pre-existing matter. Right. And against that backdrop, it affirmed that there was a beginning to all physical things. In the beginning, God created the heavens and the earth. So oddly, modern science has come to the same view against the not only the consensus of the ancient pagans, but many of the scientists coming out of the 19th century. In fact, most assumed that the universe was eternal and self-existent and self-creating, that it didn't need an external creator. And this shocking discovery of the last 100 years, it started in the 19-teens and 20s, but there have been more wrinkles, more evidential layers peeled back on that onion, showing that, yes, indeed, the universe, as best we can tell, had a beginning, confirming those first words of Genesis, and also raising then the question of ultimate causality. If matter and energy were not here from eternity past, then what brought them into existence? It wasn't matter and energy. It had to be something else. Right. And as you think about the possible candidates that could explain the origin of everything physical, you have to look for an entity which is transcendent, beyond this universe, that's not bound by space and time, that is not itself matter and energy. And so the postulation of a God who has a creative mind and intellect and the kind of power associated with a God of the Bible makes a lot of sense. So it's a new day. In fact, physicists who discovered one of the key evidences of what's called the Big Bang Theory, Arno Penzias, a Nobel Prize winner, said, The best data we have are exactly what I would have expected if I had nothing to go on but the first five books of Moses and the Bible as a whole.
5: Wow, that's powerful. Okay, well, then the film then explores developments like you've been talking about in cosmology, biology. Talk about some of those compelling discoveries. The one that always got me is I just thought once DNA was discovered, I thought that basically set Darwin adrift. But for some reason, Darwin still gets taught in the schools and DNA gets taught in the schools. But those are kind of contradictory directions, aren't they?
4: They are indeed, actually. This is also the discovery that seized me when I first learned about not just the structure of DNA, that we all learned that it's a double helix, has something to do with hereditary transmission of traits, but also the thing that often gets overlooked is that inside the DNA molecule, there are chemical subunits that are functioning like alphabetic characters in a written language or like digital characters in a section of machine code. And that's really profound. Bill Gates says that DNA is like a software program, but much more complex than any we've ever created. Richard Dawkins, the great scientific atheist, has acknowledged that the DNA contains like machine code, is the way he describes it. And he's also said that he was knocked sideways with wonder at the miniaturized intricacy of the data processing system inside the cell. So we not only have digital code inside DNA that's being expressed and producing miniature machines, but we also have a whole processing system of that information. So this is just unbelievable high information technology and nanotechnology that's been discovered inside cells. And it screams design. In fact, whenever we see information and trace it back to its source, whether we're talking about software code or a paragraph in a book or a hieroglyphic inscription, we always come to a mind, not a material process. So the discovery of this information at the foundation of life is a powerful indicator of a designing intelligence in the origin and history of life. And that's one of the big themes that we explore in the film, not only the discovery of DNA, but how that discovery has changed the minds of many scientists about the possible existence of God.
5: You know, it's funny you say that, because again, you get back to trying to explain some of these things to someone who's more of a layperson. I mean, I was studying this in college, but then I went into theology, so I've left some of. I'm still inquisitive about these things, and I still read up on these things. But you know, for the average layperson, it's like getting a new computer. You get the computer, you get it home, you turn it on, and nothing happens.
4: You gotta input the code.
5: Yeah, until you put the software, until you pay the $99 for your software package, there's nothing in there to do it. And this idea that somehow it will develop that software package on its own just by sitting on your desk, you know, in average everyday life, we get all kinds of examples where it doesn't work that way at all.
4: So
5: when you talk about the film, then, are there some things that surprise, you know, average folks the most? I mean, are there some things that they were just like, wow, I wasn't ready for that?
4: The film is made for people of all ages and people of different interest levels in science.
5: Okay.
4: It's very accessible. It is a film adaptation of my last book, which was called Return of the God Hypothesis, which was written at, I hope, a reasonably accessible level, but also with scientists in mind to persuade them of the perspective that we're advancing. The film broadens the reach because it allows you to visually see what's happening. There are 400 visual effects in the film. There's beautiful cinematography, takes you way out into space, and then deep into the microcosm of the cell. So it goes macro to micro,
5: And
4: it's just stunning visually. The producers did a fantastic job telling the stories of the discoveries that have changed the lives of many scientists and changed their thinking. So it tells the stories of discovery and the stories of leading scientists from Einstein to Fred Hoyle to Francis Crick to a famous astronomer named Alan Sandage, who I was fortunate enough to hear speak in my 20s when he announced a conversion from his previous scientific agnosticism/atheism to a full religious conversion. He had become a Christian, and he gave a talk on how the evidence for the creation of the universe had shifted his thinking profoundly. And in the film, we found footage of that talk where he was saying, here is evidence of what can only be described as a supernatural event, talking about what scientists call the Big Bang, which is actually not the first cause of everything, but the first effect that must have been the consequence of a prior act of creation.
5: You know, and I think the one thing that is hard for me, and sometimes it's hard to, should you start with the scientific evidence and then let it play its way out, or should you start with some things that we all take for granted and work your way back? Here's what I mean. The freedom that we have to be faithful, to live the lives that we live, is founded on a principle that you're created in the image of God. You take away that principle, and then you have might is right. You know, I mean, those are the two hypotheses. Like you said, you know, Nietzsche is the guy that philosophizes in Darwin, and then Nietzsche says, well, if it's all meaningless, if there is no purpose, then there is no right and wrong. So we live beyond reason, beyond right and wrong. And whoever's got the gun is right, and then whoever gets politically in charge gets to tell everybody else what to do. Well, those are two radically different ways of coming out. Well, most of us love freedom, right?
4: Yeah.
5: They don't see the God hypothesis as part of their freedom, and they should, shouldn't they?
4: I was just on an interview with Michael Medved, who is a dear friend in the Seattle area where we live, and he has a new film out himself based on his book, The American Miracle. And we were talking about those wonderful words in the Declaration. We hold these truths to be self-evident, that all men are created equal and endowed by their Creator with certain inalienable rights. The idea of intrinsic dignity, which is the basis of our notion of rights, derives from the idea that we were all created in the image of God. So we have an equal dignity before our Maker. And as a consequence of that, we also have certain rights. There's certain things that no other human being should do to damage our interests. and our God-given rights is the concept. So,
5: right.
4: Yeah, our whole system is based on the idea that there is such a creator, and we lost the thread there in the late 19th century, and we've had, I think, any number of deleterious societal consequences as a result of that. But we hope that the film will restore people's confidence in the reality of God, and therefore in the reality of our intrinsic dignity and freedom. And also that in so doing, it will restore, I think, hope to many people who have imbibed the materialist, nihilist view that when we die, we rot and there's nothing more and nothing to hope for. Right. Many young people have been affected by that. And I think the film speaks directly to that in a very subtle but powerful way as well. And I think that's one of our hopes, is that young people in particular will realize that there is a creator who loves and cares about his creation, including all of us.
5: You know, I always say, sorry, if you can't do anything for Jesus until you're awed by him, we'll talk more about that. But the Bible, at least on this level, just says the heavens declare the glory of God. And now this film says, and even the cells do. And we'll be back to talk about more of this and more. And it's a film you've just got to see because it'll give you chills. Talking with Dr. Stephen Meyer back in just a minute.

0: Thank you again for tuning in today. If you want to get to know more about our sponsor, the Lutheran Center for Religious Liberty, go to lcrlfreedom.org. This is an organization that is here in Washington to advocate for you. We advocate for religious liberty for all, the sanctity of life for all, marriage as an institution, father, mother, and child, and educational freedom. The last two are religious liberty issues, especially when the culture disagrees. Again, we are in Washington, D.C., addressing the politics of the day for the sake of the mission of the church, or as we like to say, learning to put our temporal liberties to work in service of proclaiming the eternal liberties of Christ for all. So again, if you'd like to get to know more about us, go to lcrlfreedom.org. Get to know more about us, because we're in Washington, D.C., for you. And welcome back. We're talking with Dr. Stephen Meyer,
1: former geophysicist professor, now directs the Discovery Institute Center for Science and Culture in Seattle. And the God Hypothesis, great book. I read it a while back, but I love that you're showing this too. I think sometimes seeing it and reading it is one of those powerful things. So let me start off with kind of this notion. For, you know, I think the problem with so much today is that science and reason, and I'm a Lutheran pastor, so I come from the Lutheran tradition. Luther used to say things like, reason's a beautiful thing as long as it's ministerially, as long as it's serving the higher things, but it's a terrible master. Same thing with science. And so I hate when people say things like, science settles this, because that's not how science even works, is it?
2: Well, when you hear people say that, when they appeal to settled science, mm-hmm. or consensus, that's usually a tell that the science isn't settled. Mm-hmm. People only appeal to consensus when there isn't one and they're trying to silence a dissenting opinion. So nobody ever says there's a consensus that the formula for water is H2O. Well, since there really is a consensus about that among chemists, you don't need to appeal to consensus,
0: right,
2: on that. So when people appeal to consensus, my antenna go up, and I often detect perhaps there's something more in play, and maybe there's another group of scientists whose viewpoint is being suppressed by that appeal. So, yeah I'm always a little suspicious of that. We of course, had that tactic used against us in discussing the scientific problems with Darwinian evolution,
0: right,
2: which are legion, but they often get suppressed. And I remember being in a state board of education hearing in Texas back in 2009, and we were proposing a very modest amendment to the state board's standards on teaching science, which is that students should be allowed to learn about the strengths and weaknesses of competing scientific theories, including, right, Darwinian evolution.
0: Right.
2: And one of the Darwin-only science education lobbies sent a representative who claimed that policy was a bad idea because Darwinian evolution had no scientific weaknesses. So you get this kind of dogmatic thinking in the name of consensus,
0: right,
2: and that's always a...
1: Well, and just think of it this way, and I was trying to say, you know, science gives us a thatness to life. There's no doubt about that. Like you said, H2O is H2O, and there's a thatness to that reality. But it's kind of the same thing with the speedometer, which is a scientific thing. It measures how fast you're going. You're going 25. You're going 65. But then there's a moral question: should you be going that fast? And it can't answer that question, right?
2: Yeah. Well, and there's another type of question you can ask, which is, where did this speedometer come from?
0: Right.
2: To get there,
0: right,
2: and so there's the question of what things are, what they're made of,
0: right,
2: how they work, what we should do about it is the moral question,
0: right,
2: what we should do about our scientific knowledge. But then there's a kind of interesting question in the middle of all that that's both scientific and philosophical, and that's the question of origins. And that's the question that we address in the film: where did the universe come from? Where did its finely tuned physical laws and its material, its physical parameters come from? Why did they end up in just the right way that they are to allow for life? And where did life come from? And it's especially, where did the inner workings of life come from? I've been talking about that digital code and the information processing system inside cells. How did that arise?
0: Right.
2: I was in a conversation the other day with an Uber driver. He said, you know, I'd like to believe in God, but I just can't believe in things I don't see.
0: Mm.
2: And I said, well, I held up my iPhone and I said, well, You know, we know how the iPhone works. We can examine it, but we can't account for its origin apart from something we can't see, which is right. the mind of Steve Jobs. Right. And he kind of looked at me like the light had just gone on. So we often can reason from effects back to causes, and sometimes those causes are no longer visible to us.
0: Right.
2: But that doesn't mean that that isn't a reasonable inference, because we know what it takes to build certain types of structures or features. And in the case of information and information processing systems, those are invariably the product of minds, of intelligent agents.
1: And I think that's what I love about what your film and what your book did. Just like even the Artemis II exploration, to some degree, we've been taught to keep our heads down and just kind of go about our business, put one foot in front of the other. And there are times we need to look up, right? I mean, there are times we need to look out and have that sense of awe and sense of wonder.
2: I was going to mention that in the last segment that, you know, Jared Isaacman, the current administrator of NASA, said that his time in space convinced him of the biblical phrase, "The heavens declare the glory of God."
1: Yeah,
2: and that verse was brought back to one of the astronauts who helped choose the crew by one of the other astronauts who went around the backside of the moon, and then there was one of the astronauts was like already a believing Christian, but One of them who was not came back and said, boy, he just had, after seeing the planet Earth from space, he had kind of a whole new experience. I think he described it as a kind of epiphany. And so, there's something very special about our planet. And I think people that when you get that kind of God's eye view from out in space, it makes it really comes home that we have in the title of one of the great books on intelligent design that we live on a privileged planet.
1: Wonderful said. Okay, what do you hope audiences are still thinking about after they leave the theater, and then tell them where they can go for more information?
2: I hope people go out and have a great discussion about all this. It's a film that's meant to encourage discussion and community. We have been very fortunate to have a positive review of the film on the op-ed page of the Wall Street Journal, written by the very famous former White House speechwriter, Robinson, who wrote the famous "Mr. Gorbachev, tear down this wall" speech for Ronald Reagan. Wow. And on the other side of the political spectrum, a wonderful review in the Hollywood Progressive by a professor at Chapman College who leans left in his politics. So we've been bringing people together from the left and the right to consider this deepest of all questions. And we hope that the film will sponsor that kind of respectful conversation about those deep questions. People can see the film in theaters starting tomorrow, Thursday, April the 30th. It will air in around 600 theaters across the country. And you can get tickets online at a site, the Story of Everything. .film, the that's story film. Of everything .film, that's .film.
1: Okay.
2: And so that's a good line on how to get out to see it. We're encouraging people to go out and go in groups and have a good discussion afterwards.
1: Well done, thou good and faithful servant. Thank you so much, Dr. Meyer. God bless you.
2: Well, thanks for having me on. It's great
1: All
2: to
1: right.
2: talk to your audience. Yeah, appreciate it.
1: Bye-bye. Pleasure. All right, folks, got to go see it. Again, the story of everything.film.
0: And that's it for today. So until we see him face to face, speak the truth in love with humility and grace. Be wise as serpents, harmless as doves. Till next time, God richly bless you. I'm Greg Seltz. Have a great day. Thanks for tuning in today. 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Till next time, God bless you always. I'm Greg Seltz. Have a great week.
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5: 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Jesus says, "I am the way, the truth, and the life. No one comes to the Father except through me." 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
6: Matthew 5, 3 through 12. Blessed are the poor in spirit, for theirs is the kingdom of heaven. Blessed are those who mourn, for they shall be comforted. Blessed are the meek, for they shall inherit the earth. Blessed are those who hunger and thirst for righteousness, for they shall be satisfied. Blessed are the merciful, for they shall receive mercy. Blessed are the pure in heart, for they shall see God. Blessed are the peacemakers, for they shall be called sons of God. Blessed are those who are persecuted for righteousness' sake, for theirs is the kingdom of heaven. Blessed are you when others revile you and persecute you and utter all kinds of evil against you falsely on my account. 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
6: Matthew 6, 25 through 34. Therefore I tell you, do not be anxious about your life, what you will eat or what you will drink, nor about your body, what you will put on. Is not life more than food and the body more than clothing? Look at the birds of the air. They neither sow nor reap nor gather into barns, and yet your heavenly Father feeds them. Are you not more value than they? And which of you, by being anxious, can add a single hour to his span of life? And why are you anxious about clothing? Consider the lilies of the field, how they grow. They neither toil nor spin. Yet I tell you, even Solomon in all his glory was not arrayed like one of these. But if God so clothes the grass of the field, which today is alive and tomorrow is thrown into the oven, will he not much more clothe you, O you of little faith? Therefore, do not be anxious, saying, what shall we eat, or what shall we drink, or what shall we wear? For the Gentiles seek after all these things, and your heavenly Father knows that you need them all. But seek first the kingdom of God and his righteousness, and all these things will be added to you. Therefore, do not be anxious about tomorrow, for tomorrow will be anxious for itself. Sufficient for the day is its own trouble.
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0: Greetings in the name of Christ, and welcome to Concord Matters, a show that seeks concord in the life, death, resurrection, and ascension of our Lord Jesus Christ, that by His Word we may come to Christian unity by the study of the clear and concise teachings confessed in the Book of Concord. I'm your host, Pastor Brady Finner, and President of the Minnesota North District of the Lutheran Church Missouri Synod. Thank you for joining us on Worldwide KFUO, Christ for You, Anytime, Anywhere. Today, we officially conclude our study on the Treatise on the Power and Primacy of the Pope by Dr. Philip Melanchthon. And we cover the last few paragraphs of the treatise, but also we'll do a little bit deeper dive, and I haven't done this before, into those who subscribe to this, the doctors and preachers who subscribe to the treatise. I think it's kind of amazing that all of our members of the LCMS, pastors, workers, members of congregations, subscribe to the same confession as these 16th century laborers. As they labored in the harvest, they said, "This is what we believe, teach, and confess," and we do the same. Thanks be to God that He preserves us in the one true faith and on the solid rock of Christ. If you have any questions concerning our study of the treatise, send us an email, kfuo@kfuo.org, kfuo@kfuo.org. Joining us on this last study of the treatise, joining us in the Confession of Christ, is Pastor David Boisclair of Our Redeemer Lutheran Church in Overland, Missouri. Pastor Boisclair, welcome back to Concord Matters.
1: It's great to be here to study a great piece of Christian literature.
0: You know, Pastor, you've said this many times in our own conversations, and it's very obvious to our listeners as they listen to you on various programs here on KFUO and here on Concord Matters, but you love theology and you love the confessions. Tell us more about why you love to preach, teach, and to do extra confessions like this on KFUO.
1: Well, I was going to be a lawyer when I was in college. I just loved details and, you know, nerdy type of things like that. But theology, of course, is so rich, and it's salutary, as we say. I love systematic theology, to be able to define, to be able to articulate what we believe, teach, and confess, or what I'm supposed to proclaim as a public called minister of Christ. And of course, when you study systematic theology, then you learn how to teach it, and you learn how to identify errors when they occur. Not that you can answer all questions, but you know, when you study systematic theology, you're able to deal with certain things. For instance, like with our Lord Jesus Christ, I remember being confronted just after I was confirmed by Jehovah Witnesses that came to our house. They came to my dad, and my dad wanted to get him off his case. So he said, "Just wait, I got my son here." And so I would sit there and talk to them. And then they'd come up with passages of Scripture where Jesus says, "The Father is greater than I," and other passages where they wanted to attack the divine nature of our Savior. And of course, that's, I think, one of the biggest issues or biggest topics of discussion in systematic theology and in the confessions, who he is and what he does. Well, the thing is he has two natures. When you learn about the two natures of Christ, and then you're able to explain why the Scripture puts it in a certain way. The Father is greater than I. He is greater than I as regarding my human nature. Is the idea, not the divine nature. And so that's something to be able to answer questions that people ask. "Pastor, why is this the case?" Or why does the Bible say this? And of course, I also see the importance of exegetical study as well.
0: Thank you for that, Pastor. It's a blessing to have you on with us again. And let's, on that note, well, first of all, I had this vision of 13-year-old Pastor Boisclair, little David Boisclair, duking it out with Jehovah Witnesses. How old were you when your dad handed them off to you?
1: About 12 or 13. And okay. And I knew my catechism very well, my 1943 blue small catechism, but they asked questions that I couldn't answer. You know, I wasn't able to fully sit with them and to answer all of their challenges until I was 3 or 4 years into my first call in my ministry. 1980s. And then I was, before when I was 13, I didn't have an answer to the question. They showed me all these passages from the Bible, and I say, well, I can't see that. But then when I was 2 years or 3 years into my ministry, I was able to handle anything they could throw at me.
0: Oh, what a blessing. So confessing the faith from years and years and continuing here on Concord Matters. Thank you, Pastor. Let's continue on that note of confession. We are on page 305 of the Reader's Edition of the Book of Concord, Concordia, the Lutheran Confessions. And today, like I mentioned in our intro, we're going to do things a little bit differently. Our goal is to end on a good note, a strong note on the treatise. And reminder to our listeners, next week we have Dr. Christian Einardsen to be on just to give us a general overview, review of the treatise. And so we're going to try to, we'll end it in a way to do that, but also be ready for next week as Dr. Einardsen will be giving us a final review. But let's finish off our time. We're on page 305, section paragraph 79. So the bishops who are devoted to the Pope defend godless doctrine and godless services. They do not ordain godly teachers, and they aid the cruelty of the Pope. Besides, they have wrestled away their jurisdiction from pastors and exercise it tyrannically for their own profit. Finally, in marriage cases, they observe many unjust laws. So there are enough and necessary reasons why the Church should not recognize these men as bishops. So, Pastor Boisclair, as we've talked about throughout this study, is the reformers are trying to figure out, can we ordain our own qualified ministers? And here he gives a pretty good list of saying why they could not wait on the bishops of the Roman Catholic Church at the time. Give us a breakdown of what their argument was.
1: Yes, obviously the main argument is that the Pope opposed the gospel of Christ as it is presented in the New Testament, as in the entire Scriptures, that we are saved by grace through faith alone, in the righteousness of Christ alone, that Christ has atoned for all sins, that, like in the Roman Church, of course, taught that Christ only atoned for the eternal punishments that are inflicted, or rather imposed upon us, not the temporal punishments. That's why you have in the whole process of the sacrament of penance, or now the sacrament of reconciliation in the Roman Catholic Church, the idea of how do we deal with the temporal penalties or poina that are assigned to the penitent. And so then you have to perform works of satisfaction, all of that type of thing that take people away from the gospel. That also in a sense to the idea from a ethical idea is that the churchmen, the Pope and the bishops would defraud people of money, for many different reasons. They didn't think of themselves as being ministers.

0: for those reasons, they're saying we have the church has the right to take over what they originally had been given by Christ, which they delegated to bishops and pastors, but since they were not carrying out what the church entrusted them with in the proper way, then the church had to take back what it originally had.
1: And it's very interesting, as we mentioned, our last study is how this is still a relevant question for us today. Who has the right to set aside the laying on of hands of a public minister of the word? And we appoint bishops and we appoint district presidents as in our church body to make sure that a man is qualified, that he follows the scriptural understanding, that he believes, teaches, and confesses what we believe, that he subscribes to what the subscribers profess to today, in our study for today in the treatise. And it's still so important for us today. Pastor, how would you remind somebody to say why it's so important that we have a proper order in setting apart our ministers for the public proclamation of God's word in a faithful way?
0: Well, St. Paul says in 1 Corinthians, I believe it's 1:10, that we should all be of the same mind, that we should promote the unity of the faith. And the unity of the faith is expressed like in Ephesians 4. There is one Lord, one faith, one baptism, one God and Father of all, who is over all, through all, and in all. And so, and because as in 1 Corinthians 14, the apostle tells us that God is not a God of disorder, but of order. And so God, of course, there are by divine right certain institutions or you know, obviously the sacraments, but then also it is kind of important for the church itself to keep order and to, by human right, to designate persons to ordain and to supervise. I would say that in the office of the Holy Ministry, there is the responsibility of jurisdiction. But I can't go over to my brother pastor in another parish and exercise jurisdiction over him unless it's something that is established by proper order in the church. And so that's why there, in order to carry out that one aspect of jurisdiction that's in the public office of the ministry, the church assigns that to bishops, or you know, those he call bishops, although all of us as pastors can be called bishops. That means bishop means overseer, but to someone who, so that we promote the unity of the faith, and we also promote proper order in the church, because that is, of course, the idea of love that we have with one another. Love, of course, God is love, and those who abide in love abide in God, and God abides in them, and as St. John says.
1: Let's finish off our study here. We're on page 305, as these last words are written by Melanchthon. They themselves should remember that riches have been given to bishops as alms for the administration and advantage of the churches. As the rule says, the benefit is given because of the office. Therefore, they cannot with a good conscience possess these alms and defraud the church. The church was in need of this money to support ministers, aid education, care for the poor, and establish courts, especially for marriage. So great is the variety and extent of marriage controversies that there is need for a special court, for which the endowments of the church are needed. Peter predicted that there would be godless bishops who would abuse the alms of the church for luxury and neglect ministry. Therefore, let those who defraud the church know that they will pay God the penalty for this crime. This is quite the way to end the treatise, I would say. Pastor, he speaks very clearly about how the sacrificial gifts from God's people should be used in the church, and how was it used, and why is this warning very important for the church then and for now?
0: Well, in the Middle Ages, you had a situation

0: situation were very greedy men who wanted to make money off the church would get benefices. You know, the income that would come for being Archbishop of Paris or Archbishop of Canterbury, and sometimes they would have multiple assignments. For instance, like Archbishop Albrecht, who was of Mainz, had other benefices, and the thing was that these were monies, you know, like incomes that were to be used to allow the clergymen to live in basically like we do now when we call pastors, that the congregation takes care of all of his worldly needs, which is, you know, through his compensation, through housing allowance and all of these other things, so that he can be freed up to give himself wholly to the office of word and sacrament. Now, it would be something that was, you know, connected to the call to a certain jurisdiction. And as I said, in the Middle Ages, they were trying to get multiple benefices so that they could really, really make out like bandits with this. And what was rather surprising, as is pointed out, in that Pope Leo X was a very poor pope. They didn't have much money in Rome for to take care of the pope, because they used it on all the wars and other things that they were doing. The pope was, you know, prosecuting wars like a worldly potentate. And so the point is that what they're saying here is that the money should be used for the church and the ministry, not to make people rich or not to do the other things that these clerics were doing at that time.
1: And he speaks so clearly. It's kind of like this last little point where he says, Peter predicted this. So he's using... The whole time they're saying he's following Peter. He is the vicar of Christ, and he's using Peter against the people themselves that are claiming that they follow in the lineage of Peter. Peter predicted that there would be godless bishops who would abuse the alms of the church for luxury and neglect the ministry. And just a great reminder, I think, for us is to once again go back to Scripture and say, oh yeah, we follow Peter, but then all of a sudden they're doing the same exact thing that Peter warned against. And we have to always go back to Scripture and make sure we are following in accordance with God's word, and to be ready to repent when we are not following according to what the Lord has given to us. So, Pastor, before we get to the subscribers to this document, can you, anything else you want to share about the treatise and this importance for the church today?
0: You know, what's rather interesting when they talk about marriage cases, that was something that was at the time of Justinian, which was in the 6th century, that was something that was relegated to civil or political authority rather than ecclesiastical church authority. Even in the early part of the last century, you know, I never, of course, experienced that myself, but marriages used to be conducted by a pastor in his parsonage and not in the church. Or even, I think, at the time of Luther, marriages were carried out in front of the church or outside of the church. And so as it says that, you know, that something, it's a something that is in control of the civil government. And of course, in order for someone to be married, you have to get a marriage license from a political authority, from a state authority. And then of course the pastor or whoever solemnizes the marriage is someone that the state has agreed to allow to do that. And so that's rather interesting but then of course in our time, of course, marriages are conducted inside church as a Christian worship.
1: Well, I want to do the next portion of our confession, and I haven't done this yet on Concord Matters, where we finish one of the documents and we look at those who subscribed to this document. So let us finish. We're on page 305. I want to read these words, and then what I want us to do is that Pastor and I will go back and forth to speak individually about those who subscribed to this, the treatise of the power and primacy of the Pope. It is quite fascinating because these men gathered in 1537 and they formally subscribed to the Small Code Articles along with the treatise. And what they were doing was quite profound, is that they all joined together and say, we confess the same thing. Now, what will be interesting is to hear some of the history of some of these gentlemen, because it's not exactly a perfect path, I would say, that they confessed it here, but things kind of changed a little bit later in their ministry and in their own vocational life. So let's continue on. We're on page 305, and we'll read below the heading that says, Doctors and Preachers Who Subscribe to the Augsburg Confession and Apology, A.D. 1537. According to the command of the most illustrious princes and of the orders and states professing the doctrine of the gospel, we have reread the articles of the confession presented to the emperor in the assembly at Augsburg. By God's favor, all the preachers who have been present in this assembly, a small called, harmoniously declare that they believe and teach in their church, in their churches, and according to the articles of the confession and apology. They also declare that they approve the article about the primacy of the Pope and his power and the power and jurisdiction of his bishops, which is presented to the princes in the assembly of small called. So they subscribe their names. Pastor, this is a very important subscription, confession that they're making, that they're not just saying, we confess the power and primacy of the Pope and we're standing here at small called, but they include the Augsburg Confession and the apology to the Augsburg Confession. Any insights to why they did that?
0: Well, what was going on was the Rome finally conceded to the general call of Christendom in Western Europe to call a council. And they called a council for Mantua in Italy. But the potentates in Western Europe wanted maybe more neutral ground. So then they decided on the city of Trent, which I believe was like in Switzerland or, you know, up in the northern part of Italy. And this was a sort of a way in which all of the evangelical pastors there, and of course also, well, if you notice this, there's none of the electors or dukes or princes that sign. They're all clergymen that are signing. Many of them are what they say are superintendents, which would be a bishop. That's comparable to a bishop, at least in the evangelical Lutheran church at that time. And now we have, of course, district presidents and a synodical president. But they also were very, very esteemed theologians as well, and pastors. And so they wanted to sit down together, and of course, the first step would be to agree to the Augsburg Confession. And this is something that would be a problem later, as it was originally submitted to Charles V at the Diet of Augsburg in 1530, and also Melanchthon's apology. And then, of course, it doesn't mention the small called articles. There's a separate list of subscribers for that. But then of course, they would also, having subscribed to the Augsburg Confession, the apology, then also this treatise on the power and primacy of the Pope. And so they're kind of getting their act together so that they can make a response to the Council of Trent. And I believe one of these subscribers or someone was called upon to make a response at the Council of Trent, but was not permitted to read his response.
1: Well, let's look into this. Look at the names. And once again, like I said, we often will look at these names, kind of gloss over them, and we'll go right to, for example, the Small Catechism. But I really wanted to dig in a little bit here. But you know what? Actually, we need to take our break. It is that time. We are studying the Treatise on the Power and Promise of the Pope with Pastor David Boisclair. And we'll be right back.
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3: My name is Millie. I'm calling from Las Vegas. My congregation is Grace Lutheran Church. 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It's an excellent alternative to the junk that's out there that's not good for the soul. We get to hear about Jesus to strengthen our souls while we're strengthening our body in the gym. Thank you so much. God bless you and keep up the great work in Jesus.
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1: Welcome back. We are studying the Treatise on the Power and Promise of the Pope with Pastor David Boisclair of Our Redeemer Lutheran Church in Overland, Missouri. We are currently on page 306 of the Reader's Edition, and we're looking at the list of names of those who subscribed to the Power and Promise of the Pope. So I want to start with just the first one. Pastor and I will go back and forth with different names that we have researched, and it is quite the fascinating endeavor for us. So I just want to start right away with number one on page 306, which is Dr. John Bugenhagen. This is a name that people have heard quite a bit. He lived 1485 to 1558. It says here, Pomeranus subscribed the Articles of the Augsburg Confession, the Apology, and the article presented to the princes at small called Concerning the Papacy. Now, what's interesting about Bugenhagen is that he was a close friend of Martin Luther. He was his pastor. He was one of the leading theologians in Wittenberg, pastor of that small town church, St. Mary's, famously known as the place where Luther posted the 95 Theses. And he played a major practical role in spreading the Reformation. It talks about he was very much so part of the visitation in those early Lutheran churches in northern Germany, Pomerania, Denmark. He also helped with, and this is interesting, I didn't know this, he helped with the German Bible translation, wrote numerous commentaries and devotional works based on that. So basically, he was one of those guys on the ground, caring for souls in Wittenberg, ground zero, where this all started, and he is the first one on this list. So you could see him as kind of the first among equals among these theologians and other leaders. I find it fascinating just because he was Luther's pastor, which I think is just a very good distinction and commemoration of what were the stories that he heard from Martin Luther? You know, what are the ways he had to care for him and Katie and his family? And what kind of spiritual care did he provide for all those involved during the Reformation? Pastor, is there anything else about Bugenhagen that you found or you wanted to highlight?
0: I think he was very deeply devoted to Luther. In fact, if you look at pictures of him, he looks like Luther. He has the same bowl haircut, you know, on the top of his head. He was a great organizer. You know, as Scripture says that that the Lord, the Holy Spirit, gives us different gifts. And Luther, of course, was a preacher and teacher, an exegete of the Old Testament. But Bugenhagen was an organizer. So he was a superintendent. So he was had sort of an episcopal bishop function, general superintendent of electoral Saxony. Mm-hmm. And he was also a great scholar himself.
1: And it's really interesting to me to think about how, like you said, what did it mean for him to be a superintendent during that time? Do you have any insights to what that would have looked like and his responsibilities? Because I know he wrote quite a bit about jurisdiction. He wrote quite a bit about visitations. And I was just curious if you saw anything on that or have any historical background to what would that have looked like for him?
0: Well, in 15... what was it, maybe 1524, 1525, they did visitations of parishes. And, you know, as you will see when you study the Small Catechism, Luther said, good God, what we found, you know, in the parishes, that there was no teaching. People didn't know the Ten Commandments or the Creed. And so that was something that was a blessing. They discovered the gospel. You had the political authority, the elector John the Constant, the son of Frederick the Wise, was the elector and the Duke of Wittenberg at the time. So allowed for evangelicals, those who were dedicated to true Christianity, to carry out visitations of the church. So you'd basically go and you'd visit congregations and you see how the services were being carried out, how the Holy Sacrament was celebrated. You're seeing how the people were being taught and instructed in the faith. And so that then obviously there was the importance of having manuals so they could teach the people. That's why Luther wrote these small and large catechisms. Of course, the Small Catechism was sort of the textbook. The Large Catechism was written for the pastors and the parents in order, sort of like a guide for instructing the children. Also, John Brentz, at least for the part of Germany that he was a pastor and supervisor over in the South, he also wrote a small and large catechism.
1: That's fascinating. You know what? That's a good segue. Why don't we go from the first person to the last person? Like you said, John Brenz. I'm going to read this section. A reminder, we're on page 306. This last section that is read this way. Now, you know what? I'm going to ask this question. Did John Brenz write that last paragraph? Or am I reading that wrong?
0: No, I think from what we see there, he did, but he had instructed Bugenhagen to subscribe his name earlier, and so his name occurs earlier. You know, it says in number 16 there, I Pomeranus, which is Bugenhagen, again subscribe in the name of Schoolmaster John Brenz, as he ordered me. And there you have that. And then you have a circumstance where Brenz himself gets the treatise in hand and he writes this subscription.
1: Gotcha. So I'll read what Brenz wrote at the very end. I've read and again reread the confession and apology presented at Augsburg by the most illustrious prince, the Elector of Saxony, and by the other princes and estates of the Roman Empire, to His Imperial Majesty. I have also read the Formula of Concord concerning the sacrament made at Wittenberg with Dr. Bucer and others. I have also read the articles written in the assembly at Smalcald in the German language by Dr. Martin Luther, our most reverend, revered teacher, in the tract concerning the papacy and power and jurisdiction of bishops. In my humble opinion, I judge all these agree with Holy Scripture and with the belief of the true and genuine Catholic Church. But although I am in so great a number of most learned men who have now assembled at Small Called, I acknowledge that I am the least of all. Yet I am not permitted to await to the end of the assembly. I ask you, most renowned man, Dr. John Bugenhagen, most reverend father in Christ, that your courtesy may add my name. But if it be necessary to all of you I have above mentioned, for testify in my own handwriting that I thus hold, confess, and constantly will teach through Jesus Christ our Lord. Pastor, tell us more about John Brenz.
0: One thing to point out here, it says he approved, he read the Formula of Concord. Now that, of course, is not the Formula of Concord as we know it, that was published or published and subscribed in 1577, but it was it was a special concordat that was made, like with Bucer and some of the other reformers that were leaning toward the Swiss reformers, you know, the Reformed reformers, and not against Luther. But they came to an agreement of people like Bucer, was sort of like kind of hanging in the middle, they were able to have a common agreement there. So that's what, in 1536, that was there. Brenz was, he again was like Bugenhagen. He was a good organizer. He was a very faithful servant of Christ. He was up in the north part of Germany, and he was in a call before Martin Chemnitz, 1522 to 1586 or whatever his dates are, but he had a very orthodox understanding of our Lord's the communication of attributes, that Christ was God and man at the same time. Like Luther, he confessed wherever Jesus is as God, there he is as man as well. And sometimes that was called the ubiquity, that Jesus' human nature, by the fact of his personal union, is able to partake of the omnipresence of his divine nature. Now, it's rather interesting that Martin Chemnitz, who also wrote works on the person of Christ, was maybe a little bit less thorough in confessing that than John Brenz. And of course, following Brenz, there was Jacob Andrea, or James Andrea, who also agreed with him on that. But they came, of course, together with the Formula of Concord of 1577. But it's rather interesting. I thought it was kind of heartbreaking that Brenz's grave, his tomb, was violated by the Jesuits and destroyed. But he was a reformer where he was, but he pretty much followed the direction of Luther.
1: Yeah, when you look at his biography, it is quite fascinating. He was definitely a teacher, as you mentioned so well. Definitely side by side with Luther, but from a distance, like you said, more is in North Germany, you said?
0: Well, he had been there once, but he was mostly in South Germany, in Swabia, Schwäbisch Hall.
1: Oh, okay, there it is. Yep, okay.
0: And that's where he was, where he did his ministry.
1: Gotcha. Okay, now I'm seeing that. Okay. Yeah, so he's one of those guys you want to just, because he, I love how he says, I again read and reread the Apology and the Augsburg, which points us to something that in previous studies, Dr. Einarsson has highlighted, that when they were confessing to this, it all came back to the Augsburg Confession, that they saw that as the foundation, and even on how we ordain our pastors and install our pastors and all of our workers, called workers in the Lutheran Church Missouri Synod, they confess to the whole Book of Concord, but it starts with the Augsburg Confession. So that was the foundational document that's saying, you know what, this all confesses the same thing. It's not contradictory of one another. It's all united but all started with the Augsburg Confession. So I find it fascinating how much they emphasize that. And he just didn't look at this once and sign off on it like we might do in some of our readings. He reread and he read and he reread again to make sure that it was in accordance, as he says so clearly, according to Holy Scripture. Pastor, anything else on John Brenz you wanted to highlight?
0: Yeah, he was the guy that I was talking about, that he made a response to the Council of Trent, but he was not allowed to read it. In March 1552, he had prepared a response to the canons and decrees of the Council of Trent, but he wasn't permitted to read it.
1: So him and Martin Chemnitz would have had a lot of similar work done over those years. Am I hearing that correct?
0: Yes, sir. Mm-hmm. Yeah.
1: Wow. Interesting. So, a reminder to our listeners, another fascinating person to look at, and we'll get there when we get to the Formula of Concord, which will probably be in a month or two, probably 2 months or longer. Martin Chemnitz is a very important person because they talk about how Martin Luther was the founder of the Reformation, but the Reformation doesn't continue without Martin Chemnitz, the other Martin. And so it's a very important person for us to study, and I want to make sure we do that extensively when we get to the Formula of Concord. So let's get to my second person I wanted to highlight today was, when you look on page 306, number 21, Michael Coleus, a preacher at Mansfield. What I love about him, he lived from 1492, an important part we understand as Americans, to 1559. He was just a preacher. He was a court preacher in Mansfeld, the county where Luther's family originated, and he served in Mansfeld, the local churches there. He's best remembered for preaching one of the most official funeral sermons for Martin Luther in Eisleben in 1546, along with Justice Jonas. His signature appears in the middle of this document, just as a reminder that he was right in the heart of it. And he really was just a pastor until the end in 1559, steadfast to that faith. And just a reminder for us, too, that the Reformation was very much so upheld by these preachers in the local parish. And obviously, he had a huge impact on Luther for him to be part of the funeral, for him to be part of. He obviously has some connections to Martin Luther's family. And he was one that was very much so just wanted to preach, teach, and care for souls in Mansfeld throughout his ministry. So that's what I found. Pastor, do you see anything else on this guy?
0: No, I think you really covered it very well, and a very staunch and faithful confessor of the true faith.
1: Wonderful, wonderful. Who else do you have you want to highlight?
0: Yeah, well, let's see. One that is very interesting is, I'm scrolling here through this, would be Andreas Osiander. Mm-hmm. Andreas Osiander, his dates are 1498 to 1552, so he lived to be, 54 years old, but he did quite a lot during that time. He was quite a scholar, and unfortunately, he started to believe and teach a false doctrine as far as the righteousness of faith. Mm-hmm. It's dealt with in Article 3 of the Formula of Concord. He taught what we call identify heresies with the person who is the heretic. In this case, Osiander. It's Osiandrianism, where he said that, we believe, according to Scripture, that Christ's righteousness that he performed in accordance with God's will as the Messiah and the Savior is imputed to us by faith. And it is, but Osiander said, no, it is, he is true and eternal God. He has a divine nature, and his divine nature has such a holy and perfect righteousness and holiness, an essential righteousness and holiness. And so God puts us into Christ, and then all our sin, we still have our sins, of course, but they are like little drops in the middle of a big ocean. And so they had to deal with that with the Formula of Concord. But Osiander was the founder of Osiandrianism.
1: And that's, how do you say it? That's not necessarily a good thing to be remembered for. So it's a reminder to our listeners that in the Reader's Edition of the Book of Concord, it speaks of Osiander on page 464 through 466. And this is where we see the forming of Concord and how it was written, and it was directly addressing the issues within the Lutheran Church at the time. So here you have a theologian, Osiander, who confesses the Augsburg Confession, the Apology, the treatise, and later on the question of where does one receive their justification? And for him, another man named Stancaro, who was a theologian during that time as well, Francesco Stancaro, an Italian professor in Germany, he and Osiander were known to talk about how you can find that justification within oneself, not externos, but within oneself, not the objective work of Christ, but kind of a, yes, Christ and kind of that internal feeling, which I find fascinating that how many times have people said, I don't know where, you know, I know I'm saved because I feel it in my heart kind of language, or I accepted Jesus into my heart kind of reality. And that's very much so this Osiander-ism that was maybe not, he wouldn't have fully said it the way that we hear it today, but he definitely was in that direction and people grabbed a hold of it, ran with it to a whole new way. Pastor, any thoughts on that?
0: Well, it's for our theologians and pastors listening to us, this is kind of what there's a new Finnish school of Lutheranism, Manerma, and they kind of, they're trying to maybe get a sort of a union with Eastern Orthodoxy and talk about our salvation as being united with Christ, and then his essential righteousness becomes ours. And Stancaris, of course, he differed from Osiander because he said Christ essentially is our righteousness because of his human nature. But it's something that is still a problem today.
1: Fascinating. So yeah, Osiander, somebody to study, be warned about, but for this moment, we thank God that he subscribed to the power and primacy of the Pope. The one I have next for me is Boniface Wolfert. And there, I know we had a few sources that didn't really have much on him. This is what I found online, was that he was a minister of the word. This is number 27 on page 306. Minister of the word of the church at Augsburg, another important ground zero point of the Reformation, at St. Anne's Church. And so that he worked alongside Luther, obviously. What would be fascinating, which we might never know, is what was it like for these preachers who were out in various parts of Germany while this is all going down? But it's very clear that he had a connection with Martin Luther. He had a connection with Martin Bucer. And he authored a German catechism used for teaching the faith to lay people, to children. So obviously, not sure what that looked like, but obviously he would have that been similar to that of Martin Luther's. And he traveled to this small called assembly, kind of the South German churches, and added his name, affirming his rejection of the papal authority when he pronounced to this. And really, he went on a limb to do this, because very much so, there would have been people in the area that would have said, nope, this is fine. And so he made a stance that happened that I think is very profound as just a preacher of the people, a preacher in that place, that something they highlighted online was just he had to, even in Augsburg, he wanted to have made friends to confess to this. And I think that's something good for us to remember about all those who wrote this, signed this. And I think for me personally, I want to study more on what were the implications of this pastor of St. Anne's Church. Because you think about it in our world, if we as pastors subscribe to saying we stand for X, there's going to be somebody in our congregation who says, well, I don't. We'll see this sometimes, for example, that you will stand up and say, we promote life within our church. We value life from beginning to end. And there might be somebody in our church that that maybe votes or has had convictions that was more pro-choice. Well, that puts us on opposite ends. And that's why, personally, if anyone out there is a Boniface Wolfart scholar, I'd love to hear from you. KFUO@KFUO.org. KFUO@KFUO.org. And what was it like for the local parish pastor as he preached and subscribed to this? And what kind of controversies would there be? Because we see it in a small level in our church today, but for them, they were making a monumental change at St. Anne's Church. So, Pastor, that's what I found. I know you said you hadn't found anything on him. I didn't hear a lot, but I am more and more amazed how a lot of these guys are just your simple pastors who wanted to care for their own flock. Any thoughts?
0: Yes, and as I said, there are no political rulers that subscribed here, that they wanted it to be limited to pastors, teachers, theologians, superintendents, and so on, and so we don't see any potentates, at least.
1: Makes a lot of sense. Pastor, we have about 4 minutes left in our time. Let's go to one more person. Do you have one more subscriber you want to speak about?
0: Well, it probably should be mentioned. Well, I thought it was interesting that both John Apiness, superintendent of Hamburg, he was one that was a confessor. He made his error was somewhat slight. He basically proclaimed that Christ descended into hell in order to continue his suffering. And so that was that's something dealt with in the Formula of Concord, Article 9. And then just another one as well would be the one who was known as Eisleben. He was the, I'm just looking scrolling through this, but he was notable by saying that you do not preach the law in the church. And Stephen Agricola, minister at Hof, that's number 7. He also was a turncoat because he authored the Augsburg Interim after Luther died and after the Small Caldic War, and the Lutherans were defeated, and so Agricola was he was called Eisleben, which of course is the city where Luther was born, but he was not was sort of one that turned away from the true faith.
1: This is a reminder for you, for all of us and our dear listeners, that we have to be clear in our confession. This is why we have the Book of Concord, why we subscribe to the Book of Concord, a quia subscription, because it is in accordance with God's word, and we cling closely to it because we can easily just start quoting our own stuff as opposed to clinging to the clear words of Christ. So, Pastor, with about a minute left in our time, wrap up our time in the treatise and encourage our listeners in Christ.
0: The treatise provides for us a beautiful teaching and model for how the church should be, how it should carry out its mission and ministry, and how those who are in the office of the public ministry should carry out their duties as well. It shows that we work together to promote the unity of the faith. You know, as St. Paul says, we're all to say the same thing, not like as sort of automatons saying beep, beep, beep, that's four, I believe, but as those who have the mind of Christ in terms of the gospel and in terms of sharing the love of Christ with one another. And it should be done in a loving manner, and we are all brothers in the faith. And so that it's very encouraging to us. So I'm very thankful to God that this was written. And I really commend, even with all of his shortcomings, Philip Melanchthon for his very good theological work here.
1: Pastor David Boisclair of Our Redeemer Lutheran Church in Overland, Missouri, leading our study and conclusion on the treatise and the power and promise of the Pope. Pastor Boisclair, thank you for being our guest.
0: It's been a great pleasure.
1: I'm your host, Pastor Brady Finnern. Thank you for joining us, and the Lord keep you safe in the palm of his hand.

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Good morning. This is Dan Darnall from KFUO Radio. Christ for you anytime, anywhere. That was Worthy as the Lamb That Was Slain. Amen. By the Robert Shaw Orchestra. It's my pleasure to spend Saturday with you, bringing you sacred music. It's my hope that that sacred music puts a warm spot in your heart and a smile on your face. Up next, God the Father Be Our Stay, written by Martin Luther.

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That was Rise Up, O Men of God by the Lutheran Choral Heirs. 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Up next, this is My Father's World by the New England Hymns.

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2: 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My congregation is Grace Lutheran Church. 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We get to hear about Jesus to strengthen our souls while we're strengthening our body in the gym. 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

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God's blessings to you on this Saturday afternoon. That was a selection from Kevin Boyer. Up next, God So Loved the World by the National Lutheran Choir.

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Hope that you're having a wonderful Saturday afternoon. That was Crown 'Em with Many Crowns by the Concordia University of Chicago. 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Up next, Gracious Spirit Dwell in Me by the Lee Scott Singers.

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Hope that you're having a wonderful walk with the Lord this Saturday afternoon. That was How Can I Keep From Singing by the Master Arts Choreal. Up next, Nearer My God to Thee by New Covenant.

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Hope that you're having a wonderful Saturday afternoon. 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

0: Proclaiming salvation by grace through faith in Christ, KFUO Radio. That was Linda McKinney with More Precious Than Silver.
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That was What Star Is This with Beam So Bright by the University of Texas Chamber Singers. 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

God's blessings to you on this Saturday afternoon. This is Dan Darnall of KFUO Radio. That was The King of Love, My Shepherd Is by the St. Olaf Choir. Everything we do as a station and beyond is made possible by the grace of God through you, the listener. Up next, Dear Christians, One and All Rejoice, written by Martin Luther.

0: KFUO Radio, over a century of Christ for you anytime, anywhere. That was John Beinke with Oh That I Had a Thousand Voices.
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That was John Rutter and the Cambridge Singers with Go Forth Into the World in Peace on KFUO Radio. Up next, A Mighty Fortress Is Our God by Tim Hines.

0: Over 100 years of the good news of Christ for you, KFUO Radio. 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
0: 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Up next, God's Own Child, I Gladly Say It, by our friends from CPH.

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1: 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The theme of our worship service this morning is Second Sunday After Pentecost is In or Out. Seminarian Curtis Hankemeyer will deliver the sermon based on the text from Matthew chapter 9, verses 9 through 13. Our liturgist today is Pastor Robert Brown, and the organist is Justin Knobach. 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Our opening hymn today is Today Your Mercy Calls Us, hymn number 915 in Lutheran Service Book.

Thank you for joining us this morning. Just one announcement before we get started. For VBS, which is coming up quickly, we are looking for volunteers to bring snacks. So there is a sign-up that is on the Commons counter, and I know there's a few slots left. So if you're willing to donate snacks to VBS this year, we would greatly appreciate that. Also in relation to VBS, if you have an outdoor rocking chair that we could use for VBS, we are in need of one. So if you have one that we could use, just see me after service, and we'll talk about how to go about that. That is it for announcements this day. We rise to receive our Lord's gifts.

In the name of the Father, and of the Son, and of the Holy Spirit. If we say we have no sin, we deceive ourselves, and the truth is not in us. But if we confess our sins, God, who is faithful and just, will forgive our sins and cleanse us from all unrighteousness. We take a moment of silent reflection and self-examination. Let us then confess our sins to God, our Father. Most merciful God, we confess that we are by nature sinful and unclean. We have sinned against you in thought, word, and deed, by what we have done and by what we have left undone. We have not loved you with our whole heart. We have not loved our neighbors as ourselves. We justly deserve your present and eternal punishment. For the sake of your Son, Jesus Christ, have mercy on us. Forgive us, renew us, and lead us, so that we may delight in your will and walk in your ways, to the glory of your holy name. Amen. Upon this, your confession, I, by virtue of my office as a called and ordained servant of the word, announce the grace of God unto all of you, and in the stead and by the command of my Lord Jesus Christ, I forgive you all your sins, in the name of the Father, and of the Son, and of the Holy Spirit.

The Lord be with you. Let us pray. Almighty and most merciful God, you sent your Son, Jesus Christ, to seek and to save the lost. Graciously open our ears and our hearts to hear his call and to follow him by faith, that we may feast with him forever in his kingdom. Through the same Jesus Christ, our Lord, who lives and who reigns with you in the Holy Spirit, one God, now and forever. You may be seated. Our Old Testament reading is from Hosea, chapters 5 and 6. I will return again to my place until they acknowledge their guilt and seek my face, and in their distress earnestly seek me. Come, let us return to the Lord, for he has torn us, that he may heal us. He has struck us down, and he will bind us up. After 2 days he will revive us. On the third day he will raise us up, that we may live before him. Let us know. Let us press on to know the Lord. His going out is sure as the dawn. He will come to us as the showers, as the spring rain

0: world did not come through the law, but through the righteousness of faith. For if it is the adherents of the law who are to be the heirs, faith is null and the promise is void. For the law brings wrath, but where there is no law, there is no transgression. That is why it depends on faith, in order that the promise may rest on grace and be guaranteed to all his offspring, not only to the adherents of the law, but also to the one who shares the faith of Abraham, who is the father of us all, as it is written, I have made you the father of many nations. In the presence of the God in whom he believed, who gives life to the dead and calls into existence the things that do not exist. In hope he believed against hope, that he should become the father of many nations, as he had been told, so shall your offspring be. He did not weaken in faith when he considered his own body, which was as good as dead, since he was about 100 years old, or when he considered the barrenness of Sarah's womb. No distrust made him waver concerning the promise of God, but he grew strong in his faith as he gave glory to God, fully convinced that God was able to do what he had promised. That is why his faith was counted to him as righteousness. But the words, it was counted to him, were not written for his sake alone, but for ours also. It will be counted to us who believe in him who raised from the dead, Jesus our Lord, who was delivered up for our trespasses and raised for our justification. This is the word of the Lord.
1: Thanks be to God.
0: We rise for the gospel.

0: The Holy Gospel according to St. Matthew, the 9th chapter. As Jesus passed on from there, he saw a man called Matthew sitting at the tax booth, and he said to him, "Follow me." And he rose and followed him. And as Jesus reclined at table in the house, behold, many tax collectors and sinners came and were reclining with Jesus and his disciples. And when the Pharisees saw this, they said to his disciples, "Why does your teacher eat with tax collectors and sinners?" But when he heard it, he said, "Those who are well have no need of a physician, but those who are sick. Go and learn what this means. I desire mercy and not sacrifice, for I came not to call the righteous, but sinners." This is the gospel of the Lord. We confess together the Nicene Creed. I believe in one God, the Father Almighty, maker of heaven and earth, and of all things visible and invisible, and in one Lord Jesus Christ, the only begotten Son of God, begotten of his Father before all worlds, God of God, light of light, very God of very God, begotten, not made, being of one substance with the Father, by whom all things were made, who for us men and for our salvation came down from heaven and was incarnate by the Holy Spirit of the Virgin Mary and was made man and was crucified also for us under Pontius Pilate. He suffered and was buried. On the third day he rose again according to the Scriptures and ascended into heaven and sits at the right hand of the Father. And he will come again with glory to judge both the living and the dead, whose kingdom will have no end. And I believe in the Holy Spirit, the Lord and giver of life, who proceeds from the Father and the Son, who with the Father and the Son together is worshipped and glorified, who spoke by the prophets. And I believe in one holy Christian and apostolic church. I acknowledge one baptism for the remission of sins, and I look for the resurrection of the dead and the life of the world to come. Amen. You may be seated.
1: We will now sing our hymn of the day, "By Grace I'm Saved," hymn number 566 in the Lutheran Service Book.

Grace, mercy, and peace be to you from God our Father and the Lord Jesus Christ. Amen. It was just a couple of weeks ago that Pastor Brown went on vacation to Texas, and I was helping Pastor Ferguson lead liturgy that day. And it was in the late service that he was giving the announcements, and he made the comment, "Why would anybody want to visit Texas?" And he looked behind me as a joke, and he knew that I had lived there most of my life. But it's kind of easy to see why people may have something against Texas. There can be this mentality of us versus them, or are you in or are you out? They have sayings like, "I wasn't born here, but I got here as fast as I could." Or, "Everything's bigger in Texas." And of course, everybody's favorite, "Don't mess with Texas." Okay? Competition is everywhere, and it starts in high school and it moves up into the college. These college rivalries are huge, and probably the biggest one is Texas A&M and UT. And these two schools sit about 2 hours apart from each other, and it gets loud and ugly. Even the professional sports teams get just as bad. And here in the Midwest, and especially here in St. Louis, you can kind of get a taste of it. You know where someone stands when you ask, "Cubs or Cards?" It becomes very clear on what side of the fence you're on. You're either in or you're out. And this status of being in or out is not a new thing. In our gospel reading this morning, we find ourselves in the town of Capernaum. And it was a fishing village on the northwest shore of the Sea of Galilee, and it was the central hub of Jesus' ministry. It had been under Roman rule for about 70 years, and today if you were to drive from Jerusalem to Capernaum, it would take about 2 hours. And in the first two verses of our text today, Matthew doesn't give very much information about himself. He tells us that he was sitting in his tax booth or his tax office when Jesus saw him and called him, and that we know that there's a meal that was going to take place later with tax collectors and sinners. But in Luke chapter 5, we get a little bit more about this meal. We know that Matthew was the one to host this in his home. It was going to be a great, lavish meal, and it was going to be for tax collectors and others. But Jesus and his disciples were also invited to this meal. As you know, tax collectors were despised by their own people because they worked for the Roman government. And it's easy to see why they were despised. They were seen as greedy, as dishonest, and as traitors. They were portrayed as very sinful people, and that even by spending time with them would tarnish a good person's reputation. So Matthew and his friends were considered outsiders. So who are the insiders? Well, it's the Pharisees and the religious elect. They thought that they were. This group had been around for about 200 years, and the Pharisees were not a political party, but a society of middle-class religious scholars of differing trades. They had a large popular following, and they became basically the spokesmen for the population. They were devoted to following the written laws of Moses and all of the oral traditions. Their focus was on living holy lives, the ritual purity, and adhering to their traditions in all the detail. And although there are 613 laws written in the Mosaic Law, the Pharisees actually had some other laws that kind of built a fence around it, so that way it would prevent someone from accidentally breaking the commandments. And in their minds, their interpretation of the law was right, and others were wrong. This account sounds a lot like what happens today in our daily lives. Some of us relate well to Matthew. So what is your reaction when you hear about these careers? Car salesman,
members of Congress or any other governmental leader. Insurance salesman, banker, lawyer. Most of the time, the people in these careers are looked at as outsiders simply for the job that they do. But what about you? Do you maybe have one of these jobs? Or maybe a job that's not listed that people consider you an outsider for just for what you do? Maybe it's not your career. Maybe it's the friends that you have, the people you hang out with. Or maybe it's something else that causes you to be looked at as an outsider. And sometimes it's easy to identify as one on the outside and live like it. Others of us maybe really relate well to the Pharisees. We make sure that people see us at church. We have to uphold our holy lifestyle. We don't consider ourselves outsiders, but rather point to the sins of others and what they're doing wrong. Our way is the right way. We make extra rules for ourselves and rules for others, not living by God's laws, but by our own. Our actions are often guided by pride, greed. We lack genuine love and mercy, compassion for others. And in doing this, we make it easy to identify ourselves as the ones on the inside and live like it. But the reality of the world that we live in, and if we truly look at ourselves, we were born sinful and we're on the outside. But before we return back to talking about Matthew and his call, I want to recall what Jesus had been doing prior to this. And at the end of chapter 8, Jesus had crossed into Gentile territory, and there he was met by two men that were possessed by demons. They had been cast out of the city, and they were living in the tombs, the cemetery, not in the city, around people. And although they were not part of Israel, Jesus had compassion on them, cast out their demons, restoring them. Chapter 9 begins with Jesus crossing over the sea again and coming to Capernaum, his city. And a group had brought to him a paralytic to be healed. Now, paralytics were also considered to be outsiders. Most of them lived on the fringes of society and had to beg for survival. And this man's disability was seen as a consequence of his immoral behavior or a sign of his sin. He didn't have a functional role in society, and it was possible that he was excluded from religious practices in the community. But Jesus heals the man, forgives him of his sins, and gives him new life. So following this interaction, we get to meet Matthew. And Jesus is walking through Capernaum and passes by the tax booth, seeing him. And Jesus sees this outsider and says to him, "Follow me." And it was a call to faith and discipleship. And Matthew gets up, and he follows without any hesitation. And then Matthew writes about this meal together. There was other tax collectors and sinners there. They had come near close to Jesus and his disciples and were eating and drinking and talking together. In this meal, Jesus offered instantaneous and full acceptance and fellowship. There wasn't a trial period, no test to see how worthy they were, if they would be in or out. But Matthew and his friends were totally accepted by Jesus. And Jesus' offer was for outsiders to come and to be found, and come and to be fed, and to let the physician to make them well. Everyone that eats are on the same playing field.
Jesus is the only perfect one at the table, and everyone else is sinners. And this makes table fellowship with Jesus radically inclusive. To eat with him was always an invitation to receive through him forgiveness, acceptance, and fellowship. These meals are where transformation and conversion took place. And Jesus was calling these tax collectors and sinners to leave their old way behind and follow him. And this is the same offer he makes to even those who think they're on the inside. This is why he came. This includes the demon-possessed man, the paralytic, and all sinners. Jesus takes those who are on the out and makes them in, cleansing them of their sins. And the same is true for you today. Jesus' ministry shows that the kingdom, his kingdom, is nothing like the earthly kingdom. He did not come to call the righteous, but the sinners, those who are sick and need a physician. He came for outsiders to make them insiders. And Jesus comes to you in the mess of your life. He comes to the times when you are greedy, prideful, dishonest, when you're lacking love and mercy and compassion for others. And he enters into this sinfulness as an outsider and invites you to receive forgiveness, acceptance, and fellowship in him. He's calling you to follow me. And as we saw today, meals are important to Jesus. Today, you and I will share in a meal that Jesus is the host. He invites us to his meal. We're all equally sinners and all equally in need of forgiveness. It's not about you, your efforts, your worthiness, but it's about him, what he has done for you. It's about faith and trust in these words. This is my body. This is my blood of the new covenant shed for you for the forgiveness of sins. And as a confessional Lutheran community, we participate in this meal together. But it won't be the only meal that we share in. Jesus promises that he will come again. And it is through him that you can look forward to the great banquet feast. All nations, all outsiders made insiders from east to west will sit at the table together in the presence of the Lord. And what a great day that will be. This morning I began talking about Texas, or Tejas. The origin is a Cato Native American word meaning friend or ally. And this meaning gives rise to the Texas motto, friendship. It represents the hospitality, community, and welcoming spirit that is often found in the people. These are the same characteristics that we as Christians should have as we continue to point others to Jesus. May the peace of God, which surpasses all understanding, keep your hearts and minds in Christ Jesus. Amen.

Heavenly Father, you strike down and you heal. Though we justly deserve your wrath for our sin, revive us and raise us up, that we may live before you forever. We now pray for those in need, especially Steve Andrews, Jeff Ahrensmeyer, Judy Baker, Judy Bierman, Paula Breitenbach, Jeff Carlson, Chris Ellis, Laura Gonsalves, Brenda Hargett, Dawn Hasty, Sarah Irwin, Paula Justice, Bill Lennox, Chad Lennox, Chuck Neff, Craig Owen, Sharman Pershbacher, Andy Reppert, Janet Reppert, Georgia Robinson, Bill Sneed, Joe Sneed, Alita Spees, Kim Strong, David Sudkamp, Deanna Teague, Jan Turner, Carol Wallach, Carrie Weston, and Mike Wilkie. Be with them and their caretakers in this time. We ask your comfort upon the family and friends of Dale Williamson, who died on Thursday, the father of Peace members Pam and Gary Schulze, as well as the family and friends of Peace member Linda Combe, who died last Sunday. Grant peace to all who mourn. We pray your continued blessings upon Chuck and Judy Mitchell, celebrating their 57th wedding anniversary, as well as upon Anna Brown, celebrating her fourth birthday. This weekend, we pray you make us bold to live out and speak to our faith in the midst of a dying world. Grant courage to your people around the world in the face of persecution. Guide and guard our soldiers and first responders. Continue to increase wisdom and prudence in our populace and its leaders. Bring an end to abortion. Bless parents and bless those who seek to adopt. In this upcoming sacrament, strengthen our conviction that we are your children through Christ, whose body and blood are given here for us to eat and drink for our pardon and peace. All these petitions we bring before you, Father, further praying as your Son taught us. Our Father, who art in heaven, hallowed be thy name. Thy kingdom come, thy will be done, on earth as it is in heaven. Give us this day our daily bread, and forgive us our trespasses, as we forgive those who trespass against us. And lead us not into temptation, but deliver us from evil. For thine is the kingdom, and the power, and the glory, forever and ever. Amen. The Lord be with you. Lift up your hearts. Let us give thanks unto the Lord our God. It is truly meet, right, and salutary that we should at all times and in all places give thanks to you, Holy Lord, Almighty Father, everlasting God, through Jesus Christ our Lord, who on this day overcame death and the grave, and by his glorious resurrection opened to us the way of everlasting life. Therefore, with angels and archangels, and with all the company of heaven, we laud and magnify your glorious name, evermore praising you and singing.

Our Lord Jesus Christ, on the night when he was betrayed, took bread, and when he had given thanks, he broke it and gave it to the disciples and said, "Take, eat, this is my body, which is given for you. This do in remembrance of me." In the same way also he took the cup after supper, and when he had given thanks, he gave it to them, saying, "Drink of it, all of you. This cup is the New Testament in my blood, which is shed for you for the forgiveness of sins. This do as often as you drink of it in remembrance of me." And the peace of the Lord be with you always.

0: Oh, give thanks unto the Lord, for he is good. Let us pray. We give thanks to you, Almighty God, that you have refreshed us through this salutary gift. And we implore you that of your mercy, you would strengthen us through the same in faith towards you and in fervent love toward one another. Through Jesus Christ, your Son, our Lord, who lives and who reigns with you in the Holy Spirit, one God, now and forever. The Lord be with you. Bless we the Lord.
1: Thanks be to God.
0: The Lord bless you and keep you. The Lord make his face shine upon you and be gracious unto you. The Lord look upon you with favor and give to you his peace.

Serving on the staff of Peace Lutheran Church is the Reverend Dr. John Ferguson, Senior Pastor, and the Reverend Robert Brown, Associate Pastor. We also have a Director of Parish Music, Justin Knobach, who directs the Chancel Choir, Peace Orchestra, Brass Choir, and various handbell and instrumental choirs. Our Director of Christian Education is Christina Stackel, who oversees the ministry to junior and senior high school youth. The Director of Early Childhood Education is Sarah Watson, who, with a full and part-time staff, oversees our early childhood daycare and preschool programs. Peace Lutheran Church owns and operates St. Trinity Cemetery, a non-sectarian endowed care cemetery at 2160 Lime Ferry Road. For more information about the cemetery, please call 314-892-3662. 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We wish you God's peace and the blessings of our Lord and Savior, Jesus Christ.

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0: Let us pray. Let the incense of our repentant prayer ascend before you, O Lord, and let your loving kindness descend on us, that with purified minds we may sing your praises with the church on earth and the whole heavenly host, and may glorify you forever. Amen.
1: Greetings in Christ. I'm Pastor Eric J. The New Testament reading for today is from John chapter 14, verses 18 through 31. Jesus said, "I will not leave you as orphans. I will come to you. Yet a little while, and the world will see me no more, but you will see me. Because I live, you also will live. In that day, you will know that I am in my Father, and you in me, and I in you. Whoever has my commandments and keeps them, he it is who loves me. And he who loves me will be loved by my Father, and I will love him and manifest myself to him." Judas, not Iscariot, said to him, "Lord, how is it that you will manifest yourself to us and not to the world?" Jesus answered him, "If anyone loves me, he will keep my word, and my Father will love him, and we will come to him and make our home with him. Whoever does not love me does not keep my words. And the word that you hear is not mine, but the Father's who sent me. These things I have spoken to you while I am still with you. But the Helper, the Holy Spirit, whom the Father will send in my name, he will teach you all things and bring to your remembrance all that I have said to you. Peace I leave with you. My peace I give to you. Not as the world gives do I give to you. Let not your hearts be troubled, neither let them be afraid. You heard me say to you, 'I am going away, and I will come to you.' If you loved me, you would have rejoiced, because I am going to the Father, for the Father is greater than I. And now I have told you before it takes place, so that when it does take place, you may believe.

0: will no longer talk much with you, for the ruler of this world is coming. He has no claim on me, but I do as the Father has commanded me, so that the world may know that I love the Father. Rise, let us go from here. O Lord, have mercy on us. Thanks be to God. In many and various ways, God spoke to his people of old by the prophets. But now, in these last days, he has spoken to us by his Son. Years ago, I was officiating the funeral for a woman named Carol. I'd never met Carol, but she was Nancy's mother, and Nancy was a member of my congregation at the time. In my conversations with Nancy and the rest of Carol's family and friends, and even the pastor who called on Carol, I learned that Carol was not only a strong and outspoken woman of faith, but also a woman strong in will, stubborn. After the funeral services that day, Nancy invited me to her house where the family was gathering for lunch, and when I arrived, Nancy was in the kitchen making final preparations. I walked into the kitchen and was about to announce myself and say hello, but before I could do so, Nancy turned around, not expecting to see me, got startled, and nearly dropped the meatloaf that was in her hands. Oh my gosh, I'm sorry, Nancy, I didn't mean to startle you. I would have felt horrible if I was the reason that lunch was ruined. Nancy laughed and said, "Don't worry about it, Pastor. There would have been very little love lost if we were deprived of Mom's meatloaf." "What do you mean?" I said. Nancy said, "Well, since all of us kids could remember, Mom made this very meatloaf recipe every Monday for dinner, and every single one of us hated it. Mom put cranberries in the meatloaf for some strange reason. But despite the fact that my sisters and I still don't like it, we knew that Mom loved it, and we loved our mother dearly. So that's what's for lunch. And since you failed to make me drop it, you have to choke it down with us." Despite how much Nancy and her sisters disliked the meatloaf that Carol made, they loved their mother, so they kept her recipe. Jesus told his disciples in John 14, "If you love me, you will keep my commandments." What does that word "keep" actually mean? Well, in the original language, it means to treasure, to guard, to protect, to cherish. If we love Jesus, we'll keep his words. If we love God, we keep his commandments. We cherish them. But let's be honest with ourselves. If it's up to me, to you, to keep the commandments of the Lord, even though I love him with all my heart, I am doomed to fail. Thank God, thank Jesus, that he has not left us to keep these commandments on our own. He's provided a helper. Jesus told the disciples in our text for today, "If you love me, you will keep my commandments, and I will ask the Father, and he will give you a helper to be with you forever, even the Spirit of truth. I will not leave you as orphans. I will come to you." No one can believe in Jesus on our own. We need help. The good news of the gospel is, Jesus is faithful to send help, the Holy Spirit. It says in 1 Corinthians 12, verse 3, that no one can confess that Jesus is the Lord, except in the Holy Spirit. Because Jesus was faithful to live and die in our place and rise again, the Holy Spirit, the Helper, has been given, as promised, to give us faith and keep us in the faith. But how does the Spirit do this? How does the Spirit work in our life? Through a gut feeling? Emotional moments? Subjective spiritual experiences? No. God has graciously provided his Spirit in a much more reliable way. The Word of God. The Word of Christ. Jesus said the Helper, the Holy Spirit, would teach us all things and bring to our remembrance all that Jesus has said. To live in the Spirit of God, to live by his power and experience the Holy Spirit, begins in the Word of God. We guard that Word of Christ. We cherish it so closely because we believe our Lord when he tells us that it's by the power of his Word that we have been saved, and that we are kept firm and steadfast in this one true faith. There is no recipe you must keep or anything to prepare for the Lord in order to have the full assurance of salvation. Assurance comes only through His promise of grace alone, that comes to us through the Word of God alone, to hold and keep by faith alone, in Jesus alone. Amen. O God, the giver of all that is good, by Your holy inspiration, grant that we may think those things that are right, and by Your merciful guiding, accomplish them. Through Jesus Christ, Your Son, our Lord, who lives and reigns with You and the Holy Spirit, one God, now and forever. Amen.
1: In many and various ways, God spoke to His people of old by the prophets.

0: From whom come all holy desires, all good counsels, and all just works. Give to us, your servants, that peace which the world cannot give, that our hearts may be set to obey your commandments, and also that we, being defended from the fear of our enemies, may live in peace and quietness. Through Jesus Christ, your Son, our Lord, who lives and reigns with you and the Holy Spirit, one God, now and forever.
1: Amen.
0: Taught by our Lord and trusting his promises, we are bold to pray.
1: Our Father, who art in heaven, hallowed be thy name.

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And I pray that you would forgive me all my sins where I have done wrong, and graciously keep me this night. 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Let your holy angel be with me, that the evil foe may have no power over me.

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0: John Rutter and the Cambridge Singers, "The Lord Bless You and Keep You." Good evening, I'm Jordan Harms. 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

0: Lord of Glory, you have bought us from Concordia University, Chicago. 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